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Press it and go. This is hour three of the Soul Show. You heard From the Top Coming Down, Indra Rios Moore covering Pink Floyd with a song called Money. And, of course, Clive Davis, our feature today. He was responsible for helping them along. I think he took care of American distribution of their music through his corporations. Cindy Blackman Santana with her album Coherence and a track called Eclipse. And Joyce and Tutti Moreno with Adrian Young right after that with 26 music called Fingers on Jazz Is Dead, number 27 from Adrian and his prolific self. Luther Vandross on Epic Records, a division of Columbia, also connected with the Clive Davis Effect and his first album. Never Too Much, so beautiful, so successful. You heard Sugar and Spice, I Found Me a Girl. By the way, through that Clive connection, Luther was involved in some of that Aretha revival that we were talking about sooner. Here's a really interesting tidbit about Clive Davis. He made all of the executives at Columbia Records, he made them read Rolling Stone magazine so they could understand their business landscape. Now, a little later, we're going to touch on the jazz aspect of Clive Davis at Columbia/CBS Records. Miles Davis, of course, was already a superstar at Columbia when Clive came on board. But Clive had an eye on the future, and his label helped usher in that future, Think Herbie. Now, here's some Janis Joplin, who was signed with her band Big Brother and the Holding Company by Columbia, and she continued as a solo artist after that, by the way. We're going to do something live from Woodstock, followed by a favorite modern band of mine, and then a favorite classic one, and then a favorite Whitney track, though not exactly under the Clive umbrella, but you know I can always pull a thread and make it work. So here we go with Peace of My Heart.

Janis Joplin doing Piece of My Heart at the top of that set out of Woodstock. Dream Alive from the Nth Power, a fantastic power trio out of New Orleans. I got to introduce them on stage in the summer of 26. That was quite a joy for me, and I have some great pictures. Tobacco Road from War, and at the end of the set, Hold Me with Whitney Houston and Teddy Pendergrass. This is before Whitney had her own album. Columbia Records had a distribution deal with Philly International. That was Teddy's label. And I have a feeling that this was kind of the test bed that Clive Davis used to get her going before they released her own album. In a sense, she was spooling up for her own super success by singing with a star that already was. Thanks for listening. The archives, the merch, the playlists, etc., the photos that I do, including the Nth Power in 26, all at soulshowmike.org. Now closing with the future of jazz back then, according to Clive and Columbia Records, Herbie Hancock on The Soul Show. 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

time to put a glide in your stride and hitch a ride to the soulful side with Upfront Soul. I'm your host, Sanguine Fromage, laying down 120 minutes of soulful sounds to which you may get down. I've compiled some sweet soul styles to make you smile a while, getting started with Gene Chandler, who promises gonna be good time.

Twins there with That's Where It's At from the SAR Record Story Disc 2, produced by Sam Cooke. Sam Cooke himself in the middle of Good Times. And we started out with Gene Chandler, Gonna Be Good Times, from Curtis Mayfield's Chicago Soul, a great compilation. And at the top of the hour, we heard from Joan Armatrading, Back to the Night. We're going to hear another great cut from that album just a little later in this hour. But next, we're going to hear from Tanika Charles, Two Steps. You're on Upfront Soul.

0: Raphael Sadiq there, moving down the line from Stone Roland. Reuben Wilson in the middle with the Cisco Kid. And we started out with Tanika Charles, two steps from Soul Run. All right, I am Sanguine Fromage. It is such a pleasure to be with you here on Upfront Soul. If there's anything you'd like to hear, or if you just want to let me know you're out there listening, drop me a line at upfrontsoul@gmail.com. It's been great to hear from so many of you. Got some shout-outs and some requests in the next, hour and a half of the show. In fact, I'm going to be sending a song out to Sonia at the end of this set. But first, we're going to hear Michelle Thomas from her new album, The Assumption. A great, great album. The track is called These Days.
1: Thank you.

That was Joan Armatrading back again with another track from Back to the Night. I have been listening to that album over and over lately. Somehow, it just feels like an essential vitamin. And the track we heard was called No Love for Free. I know Sonia loves Joan Armatrading like I do. Sending that one out to her. Thanks for listening, as always. Brandi Younger in the middle with Tickled Pink from her latest great album, Somewhere Different. And we started out with a new one from Michelle Thomas. Great, great new album, The Assumption. We heard These Days. Reginald wrote in saying that he'd enjoyed hearing The Last Poets. So here's another Last Poets track going out to Reginald. It's called The Delights of the Garden. You got up front sold.

The Nat Turner Rebellion there with Fruit of the Land from Laugh to Keep from Crying. Wrapping up a garden-related set, Walter Jenkins in the middle with How Does Your Garden Grow from Natural Resources 2, and we started out going out to Reginald, The Last Poets, Delights of the Garden from the album of the same name. Got one more short set in this first hour of Upfront Soul, but do stay tuned. We've got another whole hour of funk, soul, and jazz waiting for you. But, yes, we do have time for a couple more songs. This one going out to Rourke, who wanted to hear some Parliament, Flashlight.

one of my favorite artists there, Kaleta, with Super Yamba Band, Mr. Diva, from their great album, Medaho. And we started that short set with Parliament going out to Rourke. Great request. Rourke wanted to hear Flashlight. So happy to spin that one for you. And thank you so much for listening. All right, we got some station business to do, but I will be back with another hour of funk, soul, and jazz for you here on Upfront Soul.

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2: 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I'm your host, Sanguine Fromage, laying down the soulful sounds to which I hope you are getting down. 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We try to let you know about what's coming up on the show, as well as keeping you posted on new releases, milestones in funk, soul, and jazz, and civil rights history. And it's a great way to send us messages. We do love to hear from you. It makes everything we do so worthwhile. Well, we're going to get started in this hour of Upfront Soul with Willie Hutch. You gotta try.

the grease traps there with residue from Solid Ground. The Jimmy Castor Bunch in the middle with Psyche from 16 Slabs of Funk. And we started the set and the hour with Willie Hutch, You Gotta Try from Soul Portrait. You've got Upfront Soul here. I am your host, at your service, Sanguine Fromage. If there's anything I can play for you, please drop me a line at upfrontsoul@gmail.com. We've had some great requests. I got one going out to Chihiro in a bit, but first we're going to get back with the big sister of the Queen of Soul, Irma Franklin, who says, "Don't blame me."

Mahalia Jackson, the queen of gospel, there with I'm Glad Salvation is Free from Move On Up a Little Higher, a great compilation that came out a few years ago. Many thanks to my mother for setting me up with that great record. Joe Tex in the middle with Meet Me in Church. And we started out with Irma Franklin, Don't Blame Me, from Irma Franklin, Peace of Her Heart. Next up, we've got The Apostles with Banco Woman, a Cultures of Soul release here on Upfront Soul.

0: 5.
1: Little Jackie, with a favorite tune of mine, It's Like That, from Queen of Prospect Park. Jimmy Reed in the middle with Funky, Funky Soul from I Need It Bad. And we started out with The Apostles' Banco Woman. That's out on Cultures of Soul. Gonna stretch out now with the son of Fela Kuti, Kaleta, who we heard earlier played with Fela Kuti. This is Femi Kuti. From his great album Africa Shrine, we're gonna hear If Them Want to Hear, here on Upfront Soul. Mm-hmm.

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1: All right, we just heard Febby Kuti with If Them Want to Hear from Africa Shrine. Well, we have a request going out to Chihiro. She wanted to hear Indrickery Go to Funk from the album of the same name, kicking off a whole set of funk here on Upfront Soul.

week's Upfront Soul with Funkadelic, One Nation Under a Groove. Jimmy McGriff in the middle with a theme from Shaft. And we started out with a request going out to Chihiro. She wanted to hear And Rickery, Go to Funk. Well, I hope you have enjoyed this journey through the world of funk, soul, and jazz with me, your humble host, Sanguine Fromage. It has been a great pleasure and an honor, as always. I hope you'll stay tuned. Tune in again next week, and always do remember, if you get knocked down, don't stay down. Get up and get down. Upfront Soul comes to you from Community Radio WERU-FM, Blue Hill, Maine, Wabanaki Territory.

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10: Hi, this is Jeff Williams. Welcome to another edition of House of Renewal. Remixing and re-energizing all the big hits from the 1970s and 80s from some of the best DJs from around the world. Like our very own DJ Ashwin on the turntables from Mumbai, India. This is House of Renewal.

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7: Hi, this is Jeff Williams. Welcome to another edition of House of Renewal. Remixing and re-energizing all the big hits from the 1970s and 80s from some of the best DJs from around the world, like our very own DJ Ashwin on the turntables from Mumbai, India. This is House of Renewal.

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Thank you so much for listening. 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
1: Per the ACLU, if the police or ICE are at your home, stay calm and keep the door closed. Opening the door does not give them permission to come inside, but it is safer to speak to ICE through the door.
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2: By the ACLU, if police agents ask you about your immigration status, keep calm, don't run, argue, resist, or obstruct the officer, even if you believe your rights are being violated.
1: Keep your hands where the police can see them. Don't lie about your status or provide false documents. You have the right to remain silent and do not have to discuss your immigration or citizenship status with police, immigration agents, or other officials.
2: Anything you tell an officer can later be used against you in immigration court. If you are not a U.S. citizen and an immigration agent requests your immigration papers, you must show them if you have them with you.
1: If an immigration agent asks if they can search you, you have the right to say no. Agents do not have the right to search you or your belongings without your consent or probable cause.
2: If you're over 18 years of age, carry your papers with you at all times. If you do not have them, tell the officer that you want to remain silent or that you want to consult a lawyer before answering any questions.
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While people halfway around the world, they've been fighting and dying and bleeding.

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Those that were weak and humble would come and gain the earth.

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0: Good morning. 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

0: ricochet.org or join the movement by following hashtag Project Ricochet 2010. Project Ricochet, stronger together, Kentucky. MediaLex is grateful to Founder Circle member Leslie Whaley for their generous investment in our mission, a level of exceptional giving that reflects the spirit of our founder and community champion, Deborah Hensley.
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3: The Public News Service DOA Newscast, July 31st, 2026. I'm Mike Clifford. A dad who gave his 14-year-old son an AR-15 assault rifle that the teenager then used to unleash a mass shooting at a Georgia high school was sentenced Thursday to 15 years in prison. NBC News notes a jury in March convicted Colin Gray on multiple charges, including second-degree murder and involuntary manslaughter, over the Christmas gift his son used in the September 4, 2024 shooting at Appalachian High School. The shooting killed two teachers and two 14-year-old students. Nine other people were injured. Meantime, as folks in Colorado and families across the U.S. struggle to pay for food, rent, and health care, efforts to raise taxes on the richest Americans are gaining momentum.
4: A new bill introduced in Congress targets the nation's 938 billionaires. Instead of taxing reported income, which often obscures their net worth, the measure would tap 5% of their total wealth, including stocks and real estate. Colorado Center on Law and Policy CEO Lydia McCoy says the nation's tax code has always been evolving.
5: As the way that people make wealth is changing, the way we tax wealth has to change. As we see greater disparities in income generation, as we see increases in the cost of basic necessities, we have to make adjustments to make it more fair for the average American.
4: Supporters say the Make Billionaires Pay Their Fair Share Act would raise enough money to pay every public school teacher at least $60,000 a year, cap child care at 7% of a family's income, and restore $1 trillion stripped from health care under the GOP's signature One Big Beautiful Bill Act. For decades, lawmakers have worked to lower taxes, particularly for higher earners, arguing that if people kept more of their own money, it would boost the economy. I'm Eric Galatis.
3: And a new study from the Action Network ranks Oregon among the top 10 states to catch one of nature's most awe-inspiring sights, meteor showers.
6: The state boasts large areas without city lights, especially in the east, as well as plenty of clear days to make for optimal viewing. Robert Lunsford with the American Meteor Society says most meteors are the size of a pea, and they're not very bright. But he adds, sometimes meteors can be the size of a tennis ball known as a fireball, which will make for a brighter display.
7: Every now and then you get one even larger, the size of a volleyball or a basketball, and those will be brighter than the full moon, and they quite often leave a persistent trains in the sky that look like smoke trails that last a minute or two.
6: The yearly Perseid meteor shower is active until August 24th and will peak overnight on August 12th with up to 100 meteors per hour. The moon will also be new that night, making for a darker sky. Lunsford encourages people to get away from city lights to catch the best view. I'm Isabel Charlet.
3: This is Public News Service. As Wisconsinites prepare for the high-stakes August primary, sustainable farmers are highlighting urgent rural and agricultural issues.
8: They say federal policies have contributed to an economic downturn, but East Troy farmer Jim Studi believes state programs can help strengthen farms. He supports increased investment in conservation efforts, such as producer-led watershed groups, which he says can multiply the impact of state funding. Studi notes the state program supporting these groups incentivizes practices that benefit farms, natural resources, and the local economy.
9: This program is wildly successful, and we have a lot of groups, and the funding level has remained constant. So we have more groups chasing the same amount of money, and the result is less money to each group. So we really need to see an increase in funding.
8: Studi says farmers are under pressure to conserve farmland while maintaining productivity to meet demand. And as growers are currently facing a drought, he says it's never been more important to ensure soil can withstand the assault from severe weather. I'm Judith Ruiz Branch reporting.
3: Next to Nebraska, where students will soon return to the classroom, and doctors say a healthy start can make a difference in how they learn and perform.
10: Nebraska state law requires physical exams for children entering kindergarten and seventh grade, along with students transferring from another state. Dr. Rachel Johnson, a pediatrician with the University of Nebraska Medical Center, reminds parents that medical checkups can address other concerns too.
11: Any learning concerns that a family might have for a kiddo, I think sometimes people forget that we as pediatricians and family doctors can often help families navigate some of those challenges, because I think at the end of the day, we want kids to succeed in school.
10: Johnson says doctors can also help families identify nutrition, sleep, or developmental concerns that could make it harder for a child to thrive in school. Crystal Blair reporting.
3: Finally, families across South Carolina can still make the most of summer camping trips, fishing days, and backyard evenings, but public health officials say they should take a few simple steps before heading outside.
12: Experts warn that bites from ticks in South Carolina can carry Lyme disease, Rocky Mountain spotted fever, or other serious infections. Dr. Amy Shai, a public health physician at the South Carolina Department of Public Health, says ticks are a major concern because the state's warm winters can keep them alive all year.
13: Ticks and tick-borne diseases in South Carolina, it's actually year-round. And that's due to our mild winters, as well as we have different types of ticks and they have overlapping life cycles. So we see the most tick activity April through September.
12: CA says mosquito bites are also dangerous and can cause a variety of serious illnesses. I'm Mark Richardson.
3: This is Mike Clifford, and thank you for wrapping up your week with Public News Service. 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
14: Welcome to 2026 Talks, where we're following our democracy in historic times.
15: American highways and roadways have been terrorized by unqualified illegal aliens dangerously driving big rigs. You have to have a knowledge, you have to have a talent for it, and these people don't have that.
14: President Donald Trump announced the new Freedom Haulers Initiative, a program to help veterans become truck drivers. It comes in response to an administration rule which terminated more than 200,000 commercial driver's licenses for immigrants with temporary status like refugees and asylum seekers and DACA recipients. Trump cites a series of high-profile crashes involving foreign-born drivers, though these make up less than 1% of total yearly accidents. The Department of Transportation will give eligible veterans expedited CDLs, and vets without experience will be eligible to receive training. While some companies and states are joining the program, it's uncertain if it can fill all the lost jobs. DACA recipients made up a fifth of the drivers impacted, more than 40,000 nationally. The administration is using unsubstantiated claims of voter fraud and non-citizen voting to demand passage of the Save America Act, a national voter ID law currently stalled in the Senate. President Donald Trump says he might try to push Senate Majority Leader John Thune out of that job for failing to get it passed. Don Palmer with the Conservative Heritage Foundation think tank agrees with Trump that the bill would preserve election integrity.
16: These are very good recommendations and reforms to strengthen the registration process and the accuracy of our voter rolls. It also allows for audits and increasing the integrity of voter registration databases, for example.
14: The SAVE Act only allows people to register or vote by presenting a passport or birth certificate. While some states require proof of citizenship to get a ballot, Arizona Secretary of State Adrian Fontes says the problem of documentation could unfairly disenfranchise many, notably Native Americans.
17: Do those tribal IDs count? They do in Arizona, but we've seen federal legislation introduced that would bar any of those first Americans from having their right to vote, if that's the proof that they have that they are U.S. citizens.
14: Trump might pull Acting AG Todd Blanche's nomination for Attorney General because of Republican holdouts. Retiring Texas Republican Senator John Cornyn says he'd support Blanche if changes are made to the immunity deal Trump got by settling a lawsuit against the IRS. Many Americans feel trapped by the current party system. A Gallup poll finds a record 45% of adults identify as political independents. That even though the Cook Political Report finds nearly 370 midterm House races are uncompetitive, often gerrymandered to benefit party incumbents. Dustin Wall with Fix Our House argues for proportional representation, the system often used in other countries. There, the number of seats won by each party reflects their respective vote totals. Wall points to New England, home to a sizable number of Republican voters, but with no GOP members in Congress.
18: Even though about 30 to 40% of New England is Republican, in a proportional system, Republicans would have real representation in New England. And it might be a different type of Republican. It'd be more like the kind of Mitt Romneys and Charlie Bakers that come from that area, a little more moderate.
14: I'm Edwin J. Vieira for Pacifica Network and Public News Service. 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
19: The Daily Yonder and Public News Service. This is the news from rural America. access to mental health care is dwindling for rural Americans due to the One Big Beautiful Bill Act. At the Oregon-Idaho line, how bad it gets depends on which side of the border you're on. The 2025 Republican legislation slashed low-income programs like Medicaid and children's health insurance. Becky Woolery with Insight Matters, a clinic near the border, says lots of their patients are losing coverage.
20: If people aren't going to providers to get their mental health needs met, they're going to end up in the hospitals. They're going to end up in crisis.
19: Oregon is the state expecting the greatest drop in Medicaid enrollment. Idaho already had limited state-sponsored services, so it won't experience dramatic cuts. Still, Weezer Idaho social worker April Brown says mental health funding has always been a roller coaster.
21: So many different years, things were good and things were cut. You just kind of have to learn to adjust to be able to meet people where their needs are.
19: As of April, more than 1.5 million Americans lost Medicaid. Another 13 million can expect to over the next 3 years. Meanwhile, neighboring Washington is leading a 15-state coalition suing the Trump administration for ending $1 billion in congressionally approved mental health grants for schools. Lauren Mendez with the Washington School Counselor Association says many students in rural and high-need school districts rely on school-based mental health care.
22: How are we supporting our students to achieve their dreams, to have the resources they need when situations feel unsafe or uncomfortable?
19: The administration argues the program conflicts with its policy of prioritizing merit and fairness in education. The Iowa Farm Bureau says tough times for producers could last for years and advises farmers to pinch pennies, control what they can, and rely on proven strategies to survive the downturn. Farmer Aaron Lehman, president of the Iowa Farmers Union, says options are limited.
23: It means that piece of equipment that you would normally swap out, you put off that purchase. The soil inputs that you use, you cut back on.
19: Lehman says input costs and low prices cut net farm income more than 50% between 2022 and 2024. Now tariffs are causing instability.
23: We have a chaotic policy that says we're going to drop a tariff for this reason or for that reason, and there's really no logic to it.
19: If America's economic downturn has you looking to trim expenses, try your local library. Beth Cook with Cheyenne, Wyoming's library says they have endless free options.
24: E-books, e-audiobooks, movies, TV episodes, music, all that can be streamed with a library card.
19: Many libraries now lend tools like chainsaws and sewing machines and have public 3D printers. For the Daily Yonder and Public News Service, I'm Roz Brown. 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
25: I'm Brian Burkhart with the WEKU Daily News Podcast for July 30th, 2026. Work to replace a water main on Fontaine Road in Lexington is still ongoing after crews reportedly damaged private sewer lines. Shepard Snyder has more on the story.
26: Fontaine Road feeds into the Chevy Chase neighborhood, which borders the University of Kentucky and includes many businesses and restaurants. This week, neighbors raised concerns online that the damaged sewer lines may have allowed raw sewage to escape the system uncontained. Late Tuesday, a spokesperson from Kentucky American Water said crews became aware of some private sewer lines that were impacted by the project, though it's unclear when the initial damage was discovered. Lexington spokesperson Susan Straub says the city has not been notified of any leaks. It's working with the utility and contract crews on repairs. The Division of Water Quality is coordinating corrective actions with Kentucky American. In May, Lexington Mayor Linda Gorton said in a social media post she's been frustrated by the project and asked Kentucky American Water to speed up the process. I'm Shepard Snyder in Lexington.
25: If you're heading to the Speed Art Museum this weekend, you might see a lot more flora than usual around the exhibits. For the Speed's second annual Art in Bloom show, 16 local florists are crafting custom arrangements to match artworks around the museum. Programs and events manager Karen Tate says visitors will be able to see pieces paired with everything from paintings to tiny sculptures.
27: But really, it's all going to be the outcome of just the insane genius of these floral designers, how they end up interpreting a painting and somehow it looks just like that painting. It's incredible what they can do.
25: The exhibition will be Friday through Sunday. Visitors can also join guided tours or make their own floral art. Fayette County Public Schools has undergone significant management changes since the discovery of financial problems in 2025. Lily Burris lays out what we know about who will be leading the district this school year.
0: A budget shortfall in the 2024-25 school year led to the discovery of nearly two decades of financial mismanagement inside FCPS. Officials placed Superintendent Demetrius Liggins on paid leave in early June. The district will not comment on why the action was taken. This year, Acting Superintendent Bill Bradford will lead FCPS. The school board recently approved a contract to pay him more than $300 a day. Hudson Barber, former deputy superintendent, retires in September. He has claimed his retirement is unrelated to the financial woes. Rodney Jackson, the former district financial director, who has been on medical leave, also recently retired. This month, he said he is exploring legal action regarding claims about his role in the mismanagement. Kina Coe is now the acting chief financial officer for FCPS. She's worked with the district in the past and is helping interim budget director Amy Smith reorganize the financial services department. The district has declined to comment on all personnel changes. I'm Lily Burris in Richmond.
25: U.S. Representative Morgan McGarvey says he has reason to believe a woman who was detained by immigration officials in Louisville isn't receiving proper medical care. Serafina Bukiwa suffers from sickle cell anemia and has a nonprofit that helps Ugandans with access to treatments as well. But her brother says she was detained at the Louisville airport last week, attempting to fly to a medical advocacy conference. McGarvey told reporters at a press conference on Wednesday he's concerned Bukiwa's access to medication is being limited while she's in ICE custody. He penned a letter Wednesday demanding immigration officials turn over information about her detention.
1: We are going to fight to make sure that she's okay and this doesn't happen to anyone else.
25: Bukiwa entered the U.S. in 2024, and her family says that she has an active work permit and a pending asylum case. You can learn more on all of these stories and others when you visit us at weku.org or on the WEKU mobile app. For WEKU News, I'm Brian Burkhart.
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2: 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Out of 800 employees at MCHC, more than 200 have participated in the RAISE program. Dotson believes the whole region benefits when healthcare workers understand their patients.
3: We're all about expansion to what the need of the community is. And so we decided in order to meet that need that we would truly build our own.
2: According to the Federal Health Resources and Services Administration, most counties in Kentucky are considered a health professional shortage area, with an acute lack of primary care providers. More than 40 million rural Americans live in designated shortage areas, and federal projections warn the current supply isn't enough to meet demand over the next decade, says the National Rural Health Association. This is Nadia Romlagon for Kentucky News Connection. Find our trust indicators at publicnewsservice.org. Around 700,000 Kentucky kids will return to school in a few weeks, and experts say it's important to prepare kids for the transition. While that may include a trip to the store for notebooks and clothes, parents are encouraged to consider more than what's in their child's backpack. Families should discuss upcoming routine changes with their child and gradually begin structuring days to align with their school schedule, according to Hannah Brosnan with Mental Health America of Kentucky.
4: So, for example, if bedtime and wake-up times are later in the summer than the school year, as they often are, consider slowly moving toward those earlier times, maybe by 30 minutes every few days.
2: These small adjustments have a major impact on mental health. According to one study from Penn State University researchers, consistent routines at home can reduce the likelihood that children will struggle with the back-to-school transition. Among rural, low-income families, kids with regular bedtimes and shared meals had fewer reported behavioral issues and ADHD symptoms. Child wellness experts also recommend a full mental health screening to identify any concerns heading into the new semester. Dr. Rhonda Randall with United Healthcare Employer and Individual says about 1 in 5 children between the ages of 3 and 17 has an emotional, behavioral, or mental health diagnosis.
5: In every age group, those concerns can look different. For a younger child, you might see issues with behavior or outbursts or separation anxiety. Older children might have issues with stress or attention or friendships or grades.
2: Brosnan adds that parents should talk with their child about going back to school and give them space to express their feelings.
4: With younger children, we can equip them with the tools to identify their feelings, the reason for those feelings, and a healthy next step. So, for example, I'm happy because my friend played with me. Next, I'll give them a high five.
2: More than 87% of parents report that the back-to-school transition causes stress, with more than half calling it the most stressful time of year. according to 2023 data from the education nonprofit Understood. This is Nadia Rumlagan for Kentucky News Connection. 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
1: 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Thank you. 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
4: Hi, I'm Jared Ewey, the host of Yonder Radio. Each week, we bring you rural conversations with national reach. This week, no different, as Sarah Millott, the Daily Yonder data editor, shows up big time with information on the Voting Rights Act and the changes to that, as well as gerrymandering in rural areas, what is happening. Then we head to Wisconsin, where Jim Winship and his son Parker are making a film about aging in place in rural areas. And our partners at ICT bring us a story about broadband coming to the Pine Ridge Reservation in South Dakota. And the final episode of the 5-part series in partnership with the Rural Faith Initiative, we have that about LGBTQ plus affirming churches. And then we head to Eastern Kentucky, where community members are creating a mosaic mural to commemorate the 2022 flood that devastated the town of Whitesburg, Kentucky. And our musician of the week, well, that's 80 Proof Allison. They're amazing. Tune in for all of that this week on Yonder Radio.

0: 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Hello, my name is Jared Ewe, and if you choose, we get to be together for a little bit. Coming up, Sarah Millott is coming in to provide you the latest on the Voting Rights Act and gerrymandering and what that is and what's going on with that. Also, Jim Winship prefers the term oldster for aging Americans. He does a documentary about that, and we're going to hear from 80 Proof Alice, an incredible band that's putting on a music festival in Kansas. All that on the way, but right now, Jan Patulski, we have news from the news editor of the Daily Yonder. What is going on in America's top rural headlines?
1: Hey, Jared. We kicked this week off with Grist and a story about how President Donald Trump just recently signed two executive orders shrinking Grand Staircase, Escalante, and Bears Ears National Monuments by roughly 90% each. That was all allegedly to open up those public lands for more uses. What's interesting about this story is that both representatives from Utah, as well as President Trump, claim that Utahns are in support of the idea. However, some independent surveys have shown that, in fact, across party affiliation, folks in Utah are staunchly opposed to that idea. And the survey also found that nationwide and across the party affiliation, 87% of Republicans and 92% of independents and 96% of Democrats support conservation and preservation of national monuments.
0: What is happening with Alaska Native communities in High Country News?
1: As Alaska is gearing up for another energy boom due to the fact that, again, this current administration is opening vast tracts of land for natural resource extraction, some smaller communities are getting ready to host or become neighbors with large workforce camps. Those man camps historically have brought with them not only economic development and jobs, but unfortunately crime. Among that, some gruesome stories of human trafficking. One small community called Dot Lake Village is getting ready for just such man camp being constructed not far away from them. And it has become a home for the first Native-led sexual assault response team. It will provide on-site medical care, connect survivors to services, as well as train community members how to recognize and how to respond to human trafficking.
0: And then from Civil Age, a judge rules Trump administration must stop terminating USDA grants. What does this mean?
1: Yes, in a recent decision, a federal judge ordered the administration to stop terminating grants from USDA based on the argument that the recipient of a grant is no longer aligned with the administration's priorities. And that has large implications for anywhere from people doing agricultural research, building food systems, and even farmers. The case was brought by 23 states and the District of Columbia. The ruling does not restore grant funding to those whose grants have already been terminated.
0: I don't know where the phrase "don't take things for granted" came from, but I feel like we're there. Well, from the Daily Yonder, the Daily Yonder news editor, Jan Patulski with Rural Headlines, thank you so much.
1: Thank you, Jared.
0: That was Jan Patulski, news editor for the Daily Yonder. And now, to resuscitate your thinker, it's Sarah Millott, data editor for the Daily Yonder. Sarah's love for maps and data led her to dig into some of the changes to the Voting Rights Act and gerrymandering in rural areas, and she's here to tell us all about it. Two articles at dailyyonder.com from Sarah Millott. The first is the front line for voting rights is the rural South. The second is the geography of salamander maps. All is not as it seems. First, let's get to the foundation here. How is the rural South the front line for the Voting Rights Act?
2: The impetus for the Voting Rights Act of 1965 started in rural Selma, Alabama, among Black activists organizing for increasing voter registration. In the few years preceding the Voting Rights Act, only about 14% of eligible Black Alabamians were actually registered to vote, and that was a trend that you saw throughout the South at the time because of violence and oppression that Black Americans faced when they tried to get to the polls. In the marches and demonstrations that followed these injustices, the U.S. faced pressure both from at home and abroad to pass federal voting rights reform. And the culmination of that was the Voting Rights Act.
0: People were literally and metaphorically trampled to get to this point. But I wonder, Does the Voting Rights Act even exist anymore?
2: The legal and voting rights experts I talked to said that this piece of legislation has been substantially weakened. Although, yes, it technically still does exist in name, it just becomes really hard to prove liability now under new Supreme Court cases.
0: So the two big court cases, we have Louisiana versus Calais and Shelby versus Holder. What are the main consequences of those decisions? Let's start with Louisiana versus Calais. What does that mean in the recent judgments?
2: In the Calais decision, which was the most recent decision in April of 2026, the Supreme Court ruled on a Louisiana congressional map that self-proclaimed non-African American voters said discriminated against them based on race because the old map had added a second majority black congressional district. And the Supreme Court said in this case basically that in order to prove that a map is illegally discriminating against minority voters, that the preponderance of evidence had to point to intentional discrimination instead of discrimination in effect. And that becomes much harder to prove that legislators are oppressing the vote of certain groups because now you have to have a proof of intent and not just that proof that it is in effect, regardless of someone's intent discriminating.
0: Shelby versus Holder, what has happened there?
2: Shelby versus Holder weakened Section 5 of the Voting Rights Act, which is also called the preclearance provision. It was designed so that jurisdictions with histories of racist voting discrimination can't make voting policy changes without federal approval. And since 2013, the gap between black and white voter turnout has actually increased in jurisdictions that were previously beholden to this clause. In the 13 years since that was passed, we've seen fallout. We've seen an increase in the gap between black and white voters and increased voter oppression.
0: So John Cusick, you talked to him, the assistant counsel at the NAACP Legal Defense Fund, and he talks about death by a thousand cuts. Are you able to pinpoint some of these gouges that will affect rural and rural minority voters?
2: Yes, some of these death by a thousand cuts examples include things like increase in voter ID laws in some of these states that were previously beholden to the preclearance provision and restrictions on mail-in voting, which rural people rely on disproportionately compared to urban and suburban voters, and any increase in difficulty in requirements set forth to make it possible to vote are going to disproportionately hurt rural people of color.
0: And then one of those cuts that goes way back, and this is where we get to the second article, the geography of salamander maps, all is not as it seems. And I'm just going to pretend, Sarah, that your computer glow is a warm campfire, and we are gathered round to hear the history of this beast, the gerrymander.
2: Yes, in March of 1812, American engraver and political cartoonist Elkanah Tisdale created a political cartoon of Massachusetts Essex South District, which was a state senate map, a district in a state senate map, which then Governor Elbridge Gerry had recently signed into law. And this was a really oddly shaped district that stretched from Salisbury in northeast Massachusetts and basically in an upside down L shape down to Chelsea, a city just north of Boston. But the editorial in the Boston Gazette, where the cartoon was published, said that this Essex South District looked like a salamander, and hence the name Gerrymander, named after then Governor Elbridge Gerry. And so that was the birth of the infamous gerrymander.
0: As you say in this article, I'll be complicating the traditional narrative about gerrymandering and map making. How are you doing this?
2: Well, I think the way that we as lay people sort of decide whether a map is fair or not is that we look at the shape of its districts. And if a district seems like it's not very compact or it's oddly shaped or it's kind of a snaky shape, we think that immediately that it means that it was drawn unfairly. But that's not necessarily often the case. And sometimes even maps that pass what I've been calling the eyeball test, or what other experts also call like the eyeball test for districts, maps can pass that test with like uniformly shaped districts, but they can still be gerrymandered. So it just is a little bit more complicated than we might originally think. You can't just like look at a map and tell immediately whether it's gerrymandered. One of the biggest examples of this was the Louisiana 6th District, which was the district at the heart of the Calais decision. which was drawn as a majority black district. It's kind of an oddly shaped, snaky district running north-south. And it was part of the reason that the plaintiffs in the case, this self-proclaimed group of non-African American voters, said that the district wasn't fair to them. But as I detailed in this article, the reason that it's shaped this way is because it follows the Red River Valley in Louisiana. And Louisiana historians filed an amicus brief as a part of this case where they outlined how the population within this district meets other standards of fair districting because it contains a distinct community, and the history of this region includes heavy cotton production that relied on enslaved labor. And so the Black Americans who live along this river valley share a common history and ancestry, and they have common voting interests today. So that was the argument put forth by the Louisiana historian, saying that, yes, although this is not a compact district, it is still drawn fairly.
0: Final thought here. It's already an election year, and a lot of these cases seem undecided. Distribution seems uncertain. Is there even more chaos in store than normal election years?
2: It seems like the chaos is already starting. The race to redraw maps is already underway. Mostly this is occurring in red states in the South. Some states have rushed to redistrict ahead of the 2026 midterm elections, while others held special legislative sessions to talk about redistricting ahead of the 2028 presidential elections.
0: She's calm, she's cool, she's collected, and this may have been edited out of the final story, but she wrestled her cat in the middle of it, and she's still here to share the news. Thank you so much, Sarah Millott.
2: Thank you, Jared.
0: That was Sarah Millott, data editor for the Daily Yonder. You can find more of her data reporting in her biweekly newsletter, The Rural Index. 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And now our featured musician of the week, 80 Proof Alice, a bluegrass band from Hayes, Kansas. Amy Regal, the bass player for the band, joins us on the show today to talk about being inspired by 90s rock music and marrying her high school sweetheart turned banjo champion. She's also the founder of Lovegrass, a music festival held in early August at Wilson State Park in Kansas. We talk about all the things Lovegrass and 80 Proof Alice. Well, we have with us today Amy Regal, and I'm glad we connected on the gram, as the cool kids say, because Lovegrass, this is coming up. This is yours, right?
3: Yeah.
0: The vibe I get is Woodstock, but more banjo.
3: Lots of banjo.
0: But this is your baby. Talk about this, because it's big.
3: It is. So this is our ninth year of our music festival. What started out as just kind of a small gathering of friends. In the bluegrass world, it's very common to get together with people and just like pick and jam in circles and things like that. And it started in 2017 as kind of just a get-together gathering. We made it public. We said, hey, come out to the lake. We're going to do this thing. And now we have a budget of $90,000 a year, and we have 11 bands this year, several national touring acts who are award winners. So it just kind of happened, and here we are.
0: And I got to say, some of the best times I've ever had started out with the sentence, come out to the lake, we're going to do a thing.
3: For sure. So if listeners are at all familiar with Kansas, a lot of people, you know, it's a flyover state. We don't have much beauty. And especially it's too funny that a lot of our attendees who come out to Lake Wilson, which is where our event is at, had never been there before. And they, you know, get off I-70. You drive a short like 6 to 9 miles up to the state park, and you are just like introduced to this beautiful landscape with its rock formations and cliffs and crystal clear waters. It's the clearest lake in Kansas. So it sets a really great scene for an event like that. And I grew up going to that lake, and it was just like kind of a nice match. Like, hey, let's bring some music out here.
0: What is the date of the event?
3: August 6th through 8th. It is a Thursday evening through a Saturday evening. Our festival is donation-based. We don't ask that people pay for tickets. It's a suggested donation. As if you go on our website, you know, we say, hey, you could pay $50 per ticket, but you can pay whatever you want.
0: And let's say your band 80 Proof Alice is on the bench. What are the ones you're most excited to see?
3: So our Friday night headliner is a individual named Johnny Molinax. He is a Tulsa native, and I've known him since he was probably 15 years old. He's put Tulsa on the map for bluegrass rock. I don't really know how to describe what kind of music he's playing. You'll just have to check it out for yourself. But it's wild. It's a party. He is incredibly talented, and his band is just full of slayers. So, and then East Nashgrass is our headliner on Saturday night. They've been touring all over the nation. They just got nominated for 3 IBMA awards. We are thrilled to have them. And then one of the things that we do at our festival as well is we provide workshops. So Maddie Denton, she's the fiddle player for East Nashgrass, and she won the IBMA Fiddle Player of the Year last year. And so she's going to be putting on a fiddle workshop. So we're really excited for that and to host them.
0: Your band, 80 Proof Alice, is a great listen. Did you marry Jason because he was the best banjo player in Kansas, or was that before?
3: He didn't even play the banjo when I met him. We actually went to high school together, so we've been together a long time. That was a long time ago. We both lived in Lawrence, Kansas for 12 years, and he got involved in bluegrass when we lived there and picked up the banjo and started playing it. He had a band, and then we moved back out to Western Kansas after we had a couple kids. We relocated to Hayes. I picked up a guitar at that point, and we started playing music together. We started playing, and then the name 80 Proof Alice kind of came out of Walnut Valley Festival. We camped with a dear retired nurse named Alice. She was kind of the matriarch of our camp, and she got into the moonshine one night, and we kept calling her 80 Proof Alice. And the next day, someone asked us to play a show when we got back home, and they're like, "Do you have a band name?" And we're like, "Yeah, it's 80 Proof Alice." And so that has stuck for probably the last 20 years. Fast forward to youngest son, who was 14, was a kindergartner, and his teacher was new. And she's like, "My husband plays guitar. You guys should meet." And so we connected, and Tyson became part of our lives. And shortly thereafter, I think we've been playing with him for maybe 4 or 5 years now, and have now 80 Proof Alice is now a trio. And I switched to playing the upright bass at that point because Tyson's an incredible guitar player.
0: Tell us about the kind of music people will hear from 80 Proof Alice.
3: So our style of music brings kind of a different type of, I hate the word fusion, but I mean, it's kind of true. That's what we do. Bluegrass is kind of a style, not a type of music. So you can really put a bluegrass style to any song. All of us have that 90s influence because we were all raised as kids in the 90s. And so we love like punk rock and like, even 90s country and stuff like that. So, and Tyson does most of the songwriting. I do some as well. But that influence is kind of throughout our music, feeling kind of more of that kind of rock vibe with the bluegrass instrumentals. So say it's kind of like a progressive / bluegrass / rock feel. But we have fun. It's high energy. And you never know what you're going to hear with our group.
0: The wildly talented, the critics rave, and the Lovegrass Music Festival. Well, it's been going on since 2017 at Wilson State Park, August 6th through the 8th. And I'm looking at pictures, and it's just beautiful. You're on the lake. The sun is setting. People got all their chairs unfolded. The band's on stage. I could feel my soul being lifted. Amy, just dig deep for a second. Emote about this event.
3: Oh, man. It's just it's a whole experience. We kind of have coined it the Lovegrass experience, family oriented, just coming and getting your soul refueled for the whole weekend. You know, there's people coming together. Music brings people together. People put all their other worries aside for just a few short days and come together and enjoy something just so beautiful.
0: Well, thank you so much, Amy, festival founder, musician. And will be one of the stars at Lovegrass Music Festival, August 6th to the 8th.
3: Yeah, thanks for having me. I'm glad that we can make this happen. 'Twas fate that led her to make the grim
0: mistake. Poison for him was both. That was Amy Regal, bass player for 80 Proof Alice and founder of the Lovegrass Music Festival, coming up August 6th through the 8th at Wilson State Park in Central Kansas. It looks incredible. You can find more about 80 Proof Alice on their website, 80proofalice.com, and that's the number 80. Learn more about Lovegrass and buy tickets at lovegrassmusicfestival.com. It's time for our first trivia clue of the episode. This week, we're doing history trivia, and we're in expert mode today, people. So do not feel at all deterred or down if you don't get it. The answer to this week's trivia question is a network of fighters that was formed beginning in 1941. All right, on the way, we're going to rural Wisconsin to talk about growing older. And since it seems to be happening to all of us, this is pertinent to everyone here. We're going to have that and more trivia clues coming up on Yonder Radio.

0: Yonder Radio Rural Conversations with National Reach. Hello, I hope you're doing well. Jim Winship is a retired social worker and social work professor who began making films about 5 years ago with his son Parker. Their previous film was about food pantries in rural Wisconsin during the pandemic. Their newest film is Growing Older in Rural Wisconsin.
1: This is a film about people who have chosen where they want to grow old and, having made that choice, their struggle to make it work. We met some people for whom it didn't work, but we also met many for whom meeting the challenges of aging in place is itself part of the meaning and the joy they find in their lives.
2: Most of us love it up here and we want to be here and you find a way somehow.
0: Tell us more about Growing Older in Rural Wisconsin.
3: Started doing this for two reasons. One, because one of the participants you see in the food pantry documentary, Marty Lee from Washira County, who's in her late 60s and a wonderful person. Marty says, as we were finishing up the food pantry documentary, she says, you know, I want to stay here.
4: I think they make fancy words like aging in place. Well, I've been aging in place for 40 years. I guess I can age a few more.
3: I was very involved with Rural Social Work Organization. And so it's that combination of wanting to look at aging. And I'm also, you know, I'm an oldster, which is the term I like best.
0: It does sound pretty cool.
3: Yeah, it does. And so in a way, the growing older is my story as well. We came up with the idea, pitched it to Wisconsin Humanities Council, and they gave us some money to get started. And so started up in Washira County in central Wisconsin, which is where Marty Lee was from, and Marty introduced us to some people. And then we went up to Bayfield County, Wisconsin, very top, tip-top of the state. Bayfield and Washburn County a little farther down.
0: Yeah.
3: And the documentary changed in process. So what we realized as we talked to people was real people at a stage of their life that society often thinks of as you're losing your faculties, you're losing your strength, life is really slowing down, vulnerable. But you find people who are really in this later chapters of their life living it, helping other people, doing creative work, enjoying themselves, and that the rural context is a real part of that. It's intertwined, you know, for those who choose to live in rural America, you know, which means, you know, that you don't have some of the amenities that you would have otherwise, but that how people find meaning and joy and just the ability to, you know, keep on keeping on.
0: And it defines them. It powers them. I mean, you talk to an octogenarian who's also a blacksmith whilst running his ranch with his wife. This dispels the myth of a fragile elder. We have alpha elders now.
3: Yeah. I think he's 77. He's not octogenarian yet. Yeah. And Roger, just that's a farm family. He grew up next to that farm. Was fortunate enough in that the farm owners wanted him to have it and was able to buy it on land contract when he was in his 20s. That farm has also just become home for not only their children and grandchildren, but also for all of their extended families. And so it's a powerful small story. And I think there are a lot of powerful small stories in the documentary.
5: I guess I'm 77 years old, and I've lived in this community every one of them years. And it's part of me. I'm part of it.
0: Some of the clips you got, for example, Lou, who has Parkinson's and early stages of dementia, who's cared for by Marty Lee, she says through all this, every day is a good day around here. And I felt the weight of you and your son having to translate that to the world. I mean, that's such a big, important message.
3: When you come across statements, and we had that with Marty and Lou, you get things that people say, and they're gold. Yes, you want to get them out into the world. Yes, you want to make sure that they're in context. But you just really feel privileged to have been in the room where it happened. And so we're trying to do their stories justice.
1: 5 months ago, Marty moved in with her good friend Lou to be her full-time caregiver.
6: She does have Parkinson's, which she's had since 2002, and Lewy body dementia, which she's had for the last 4 or 5 years. She's staying at home because the grace of God and good family that are not related. She didn't start with having a good day this morning, but on a good day,
7: every
6: I get
7: every day is a good day around here.
6: The importance is to keep people involved in their own environment as much as possible. While she was able to talk about what she wanted, which we did a lot, she wanted to be in this room. This is the best life I can give her. I don't know, but I think you made the best statement of the day. Every day is a good day. Mm-hmm. I think you can't argue with that, can you?
7: Well, we don't want to argue too much.
0: I mean, we build sports figure statues of our heroes, but Marty Lee needs a statue, and maybe several.
3: Yeah.
6: To me, this is an honor to take care of someone. Do I feel like sometimes I've missed something? Oh, for about 2 seconds, and then I'm glad I'm sitting here, because if not, she would not have the care that she needs.
0: Professor Jim Winship and his son Parker Winship, they've already made one documentary, What We're Hungry For, How Food Pantries Fed Rural Wisconsin During the Pandemic, and now working on the project Growing Older in Rural Wisconsin. And it's been great talking to you.
3: Jared, it's been a pleasure.
0: That was Jim Winship, one of the filmmakers behind Growing Older in Rural Wisconsin. They want to show the film in rural areas and coordinate with local aging advocacy groups. So if you are any of those, get in touch with Jim. Jim and his son, Parker, are still raising money for post-production costs, and you can support the film at growingolder.info. Next up, we have another song from 80 Proof Alice. This is Lay Me Down.

That was Lay Me Down by 80 Proof Alice. Each week, we bring you music artists of all sorts from rural communities around the country. Do you know of someone we should feature? Send us an email at info@yonderradio.com.

0: to get television. We still have landlines to get phones. And I would say not a lot has changed. So, you know, it's going to bring modern times. It's going to bring the ability to become more self-sufficient. And it's going to bring in most important sovereignty to our communities and how we access internet.
1: Broadband internet is high-speed internet that is always on connection and offers significantly faster data transmission than traditional dial-up. The investment will fund two projects aimed at providing broadband to remote areas of the Pine Ridge Reservation. According to OLT, the new projects will service more than 4,000 people, as well as schools and healthcare facilities. Amanda Hermans is a research associate in the Housing and Communities Division at the Urban Institute. She says broadband internet is vital for modern-day community functioning.
2: We all know that broadband is really critical for the lives that we lead these days. It's really critical for quality of life. It enables so many other things, from education to healthcare to job opportunities, economic development.
1: If you live in a big city, you more than likely use broadband internet every day without even realizing it. Gabe Samuels, a research analyst at the Urban Institute, says that many communities in Indian Country face infrastructural challenges to getting broadband access.
3: There's plenty of reasons for that disparity. You know, a lot of it dates back to when the federal government relocated tribes. A lot of that was in rural, remote areas, which, you know, there's a number of physical kind of geographical barriers that make it harder to access the internet.
1: The new broadband projects will service areas classified as, quote, far and remote, the highest level of remoteness recognized under federal broadband programs. While many tribal communities still do not have broadband, data shows the gap of internet access between Native American and Alaska Native households and the rest of the country has begun to shrink. In 2015, there was a 15% gap. In 2024, the gap is now 3.6%. Data shows the gap began to close in 2020. Samuel says the COVID-19 pandemic highlighted the necessity for broadband access for remote work and school.
3: COVID highlighted the digital divide in a lot of ways. I think the first thing that comes to mind immediately is remote school and folks who were in classes having to stay home and be in a Zoom room with their teachers and their classmates. If you don't have internet or even high-speed internet to be on those calls, you're missing out on valuable education, really, no matter what level that is. You know, it also highlighted, you know, as the remote work economy grew, as more opportunities to work from home or to even like connect to selling. If people are making things, want to sell something on Etsy or another website, like being able to have internet to set up those networks is really important.
2: We found that there has been a ton of progress made in the last few years in getting some of this critical infrastructure in the ground, getting communities connected. But there are still a lot of challenges and a lot to do.
1: For ICT, Daniel Herrera-Carbajal.
4: 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It's time for our second trivia clue. This group operated behind enemy lines across a vast expanse of territory of World War II's Eastern Front from Moldova to Finland. That's your second clue. And remember, this is expert level. All right. If you're just treading water right now, cerebrally, it's okay. You're not alone. We're going to have the answer coming up. And the latest from the Rural Faith Initiative about LGBTQ+ affirming churches. That's on the way on Yonder Radio.

0: Yonder Radio, Rural Conversations with National Reach. Hello, my name is Jared Ewe, and yeah, coming up, we're going to have more clues for the expert-level trivia. But now, we've brought you conversations from our partners at the Rural Faith Initiative for the past 5 weeks about LGBTQ plus affirming churches. And this week, it's time for one last episode. If you missed the rest of the series, you can find the full series on Rural Remix wherever you get your podcasts. Here's Whitney Kimball Coe talking to Reverend Claire Brown.
1: Welcome back to another segment of our Rural Faith series, where we're exploring research and stories from LGBTQ plus affirming churches in the rural South. This research and these stories have been collected by the Reverend Claire Brown, an Episcopal priest in rural Tennessee. So Claire, you began your research looking for rural Southern churches that are affirming to LGBTQ people in their theology and community way of life. But as you learned about these people and places, you found that this commitment was rarely an isolated issue. Tell us about how diversity and celebration of gender and sexuality fit into the bigger picture for some of these churches.
2: In the congregations I spoke to, there's ways that this concern, this area of ministry and growth and commitment fits into many other intersecting values. Places that have already grown the muscle and capacity for practicing welcome were more ready to, and churches who came to this place of welcome have continued their journey to find other outlets to express it. So for example, over the last few years, the First Baptist Church in Moorhead, Kentucky has really come into its own as an affirming congregation. In the last few years, they've hired an out gay associate pastor, and they've become a consistent, although only, church presence at the local Pride Festival. Now, for your listeners who clocked that First Baptist with some surprise, this congregation is part of the Cooperative Baptist Fellowship. It's a much more open and diverse and progressive branch than the infamously closed off Southern Baptist Convention. But anyway, this church has been building on a foundation that in some ways got its start from the beginning. It first came as a frontier 1800s revivalist wave that sought to bring peace during a family Appalachian feud.
1: Sounds a little bit like the Hatfields and the McCoys.
2: Yes, it's exactly like that, but it was the Martins and the Tollivers. And so they have a really early church identity as being a people whose mission is reconciliation. But even more recently, this commitment, this community identity for First Baptist was solidified under the leadership of a pretty amazing pastor, Don Mantooth. He led the church toward intersecting advocacy for people on the margins. This started early in his pastoral leadership there in the 80s. He did the first interracial wedding in the community. Then a few years later, he baptized a local man who was one of the first local folks to be diagnosed and then die from complications of HIV/AIDS in the early 90s. And these were some concrete episodes in the church's more recent past that show how that community and its leaders kept following a vision of inclusive love to the next right place. Now, again, more recently, they've had these expressions of LGBT inclusion, but they've also grown their hospitality toward local college students. And they've done some really amazing recent collaborations with musicians. They've hosted concerts that are definitely outside the box of church music. They're not only welcoming people from historically marginalized communities, but they're opening up a sense of broader welcome to new ideas, new expressions of art, of faith, and the questions of the young adults all around them.
1: So is this the United Methodist Church that has recently become affirming?
2: Yes. So Oneonta United Methodist Church in North Alabama. This church was actually the remnant, the people who were part of a larger UMC that decided to disaffiliate. That process was very painful for the people who wanted to stay part of the now open Methodist denomination. Those members felt that the process wasn't navigated or discerned in good faith, and without any concern for members of the congregation who were LGBT and maybe closeted. And that was especially clear for Pastor Skylar Jones. He's now the head pastor at Oneonta UMC. He'd been serving as the associate and youth minister at this other church, and he was often finding himself as the pastor, the spiritual companion, for members of the church that were wrestling with doubt and questions, whether it was of their personal identity or their belief in God. Yes, this was mostly teenagers. And some of those youth group members were LGBT. They weren't out to the broader church. They were maybe not even out to their immediate families. And so with this disaffiliation process, using some of that homophobic Christian rhetoric,
1: that sets up an opposition of family values, protection of youth on one hand, and the queer community on the other. He knew that this was really false and harmful. LGBT people aren't some group outside the church. We're the church and all ages.
2: So how did this impact the emerging Oneida UMC church?
1: Yes. Well, from the get-go, that church leadership knew that they were going to be labeled the gay church. There'd just been so much drama locally around the church's disaffiliation. But they wanted to make sure that they were also always unapologetically a church for questions and a church for families. Over the last few years, they've gone from just a group of people in a living room to a worshiping community and now an official UMC congregation.
2: So it sounds like for this congregation and for other congregations like them, welcome is just the idea of welcome is always about connection, and it's always evolving, and it's always building something bigger.
1: That's exactly right. Whether it's in the way that they're talking about God, the buildings people are creating, programs, their membership composition, the leadership. For all these churches, God's love stretches out like this ongoing horizon. At the church I serve, we've got these big signs over the door that say, all are welcome. And over the last few years, our leadership have been asking each other, who else? Who else? So anytime we say people are welcome, we're always entering God's project throughout history and asking ourselves to grow and change.
2: This series has been brought to you by the Rural Faith Initiative, a project of the Center for Rural Strategies. 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If you enjoyed this conversation, please sign up for regular updates about programs and activities from the Rural Faith Initiative. 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
0: Now, our last story today comes to you from Living Traditions, a project telling stories of Appalachian folk traditions. This month marks the four-year anniversary of the 2022 flood that devastated parts of southeast Kentucky. In Letcher County, the memory of the flood still cuts deep. It was one of the four hardest hit counties where residents experienced widespread damage and loss of life. To commemorate the flood, community members are creating a public mosaic. The project is proving to be an opportunity for storytelling, memory keeping, and even healing. Teresa Collins has the story from Whitesburg, Kentucky.
3: In front of a concrete retaining wall, amidst piles of broken pottery and glass, Lacey Hill sifts through a plastic bag full of jewelry.
4: A woman donated this. It was, a box full of buttons and pendants and little gems and stones and doodads of all sorts.
3: Hale selects several pieces from the bag. She holds each one up to a turtle-shaped outline that's been painted on the wall. She's deciding which jewelry parts will work to make the turtle in this mosaic come to life.
4: It's like putting a puzzle together all the time. You gotta find the exact piece that's broken the right way to fit next to another piece, and then think about the color scheme of the pieces.
3: Hale's an artist from Whitesburg. She's spearheading the creation of this public mosaic that's behind the old post office downtown. The mosaic is sponsored by the Cowan Community Action Group in Letcher County. It's part of their annual Growing Home event, which honors the anniversary of the flood of 2022.
4: They wanted it to commemorate the flood, but also honor the people here, the grit, the strength.
3: The mosaic is also a celebration of Eastern Kentucky's streams, along with the flora and fauna that call them home.
4: So there's Joe Pye Weed and Black Eyed Susans and Ghost Pipe and Morels. And then there's a kingfisher, a heron, there's frogs, dragonflies, a little bit of all kinds of things that make this area really lovely.
3: Hale is no stranger to making public art. She's painted around 20 murals in the region, but this was her first time working in mosaic. So she taught herself the basics, relying on YouTube.
4: As I was doing research, I realized, you can use rocks, you can use jewelry, you can use broken ceramics.
3: This research sparked an idea. It reminded her of a mug that belonged to her father. When he passed away in 2008, Hale was given the mug.
4: And I got that mug and I used that mug and then I broke that mug. So I couldn't bring myself to part with the mug.
3: So she decided to put it in the mosaic.
4: And so from that, it kind of grew into, wouldn't it be cool to ask people in the community to bring their own broken treasures?
3: Hale put the word out on social media, and soon all kinds of people were bringing items to add to the mosaic. People have donated old jewelry, broken pottery that belonged to loved ones, and river glass found after flooding. Not only have people shared physical items, they've shared their stories with Hale, too.
4: It's been a way for me, too, to learn about people in the community that I might not have been able to meet before.
3: One person Hale's connected with through the project is Lee Burke. Burke lives in McRoberts alongside a creek. The night of the flood, he was staying next door with his mom. During the night, Burke heard his mom call out.
5: And she said, "Lee, you better check that creek." And I said, "It's a creek, it ain't going nowhere." And I just like that. It went about 5 minutes and it still rained. She said, "I'm telling you, you better check that creek." So I got up and looked, and when I looked out that window, it was already a raging river.
3: As Burke stood with his mom at the back door, he saw his dad's outbuilding float down the raging creek.
5: It was a big, almost two-story, really. It was a huge, rough lumber building. It had the 100 crates in it and all the pop bottles.
3: Burke's dad was an avid collector of all things RC Cola. There used to be an RC bottling plant several miles down the road. When Burke's dad was a kid, a cold bowl of RC was a big treat. Over the years, he collected around 100 wooden crates and thousands of glass bottles. That lumber building's where he stored it all.
5: And he passed away in 2012, and I just kept it all. And I would just open the door sometime, kind of look in at it, and just shut it back, and I just never could do nothing with it.
3: Burke watched as all those keepsakes were swept downriver with the building. In the days after the floodwaters had subsided, Burke and his brother were driving to the next town over. Something in a debris pile caught Burke's eye.
5: And I said, "Just stop." And he said, "Why?" I said, "I know that's Dad's RC crate." So we got out, we went across the creek, we dug through all that stuff, and sure enough, it was a red RC crate, and it was still intact.
3: And so began the hunt for any remaining RC crates and bottles. They started finding them near bridges, in debris piles.
5: And then a lot of people started hearing about me looking for them, so they started finding them. And they would message and say, "Hey, I've got you this RC crate." Or sometimes I would come home and they'd just be sitting on the porch.
3: Out of more than 2,000 bottles in his dad's building, Burke only recovered two. One was fully intact. The other was broken in half, but still had the RC logo. When he saw Hale's post about the mosaic, he decided to donate the broken bottle.
5: She was able to actually somehow cut the RC with the glass perfectly and put it into the mosaic.
4: It makes me kind of want to cry now. I mean, it was just so touching that a piece from his father, you know, he would trust us to use and break and put in this big wall. We were like, we need to put it in a very prominent place. And so the RC Cola bottle, my intern Julian was like, we should put it in the blue heron's neck. And so that's what we did.
3: Burke also donated a mug of his mother's, who passed away in 2024. For him, having his parents' objects in this public artwork is a way of honoring their lives.
5: They're both gone, and, you know, and I'm just like, it's just a little bit of keeping them alive.
3: Back at the mosaic, Hale's putting the finishing touches on the turtle. She sifts through a pile of orange pottery shards, searching for the right color.
4: Painting with glass is a little different, so you have to, like, think a little more deliberately about the color changes and the highlights and the shadows.
3: Hale finds a piece that's the right color, but it's too big. She breaks the shard into smaller pieces with a hammer. Next, she uses a putty knife to scrape a blob of white adhesive onto the back of a piece. Then she places it on the wall, shaping the turtle's head.
4: It's just an honor that they trust me with the pieces that they bring, and I hope I do them all justice.
3: The mosaic is like an archive of the community, says Hale. It's a reflection of what they found, important and beautiful. For Yonder Radio, I'm Teresa Collins in Letcher County, Kentucky.
0: That story was produced by Living Traditions, a project of the Center for Rural Strategies. And, well, that's us. And we're also based in Whitesburg, Kentucky. Well, it's time for our final trivia clue. This group waged guerrilla warfare against the Nazis, disrupting supply lines, gathering intelligence, and challenging German control of occupied territories. Did you guess it? Our expert trivia. The answer is the Soviet partisans. See, here's the situation. Nazi Germany had invaded the Soviet Union in June of 1941, escalating World War II and opening the Eastern Front of the war. In response, guerrilla forces known as the Soviet partisans formed in rural communities behind the front lines. Partisan forces were initially made up of escaped prisoners of war, Red Army soldiers caught behind the lines, and local members of the Communist Party. As the war continued, they were joined by farmers and laborers, including thousands of women. The partisan networks were centrally directed by Joseph Stalin and the Red Army and played a critical role in the Nazis' eventual defeat. This has been Yonder Radio, and we are so happy to have had you this week. We got a fresh episode every week, and we greatly appreciate you being here. Thank you for listening to Yonder Radio, a production of the Center for Rural Strategies, publisher of the Daily Yonder. I'm your host, Jared Ewe. Thanks to Don Castle and the Tennessee Sheiks, Steph Gunno and the Lone Tones, Quincy Ponfair, Leo Posell, and Tim Marima for the great music. Our editor and producer is Susanna Brown. This episode was also produced by Anya Patron-Slepian, with additional support from Alana Newman and Julia Tilton. Our executive producer is Joel Cohen. The executive in charge of production is Adam Georgie. Yonder Radio, rural conversations with national reach.

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4: If the vote were today, would you be a no?
5: Well, I've said 1776. I don't know how better I can communicate other than the 1776 fund has to have a fork.

dead and could be revived. So we need more assurance, and that could best be accomplished by a modification of the settlement agreement.

0: by the parties.
1: Just days before the scheduled vote. Talky, talky people. Talky, talky people. Two key Republicans on the Senate Judiciary Committee, Tillis and Cornyn, remained undecided on Todd Blanche's confirmation to be Trump's Attorney General.

In part, it's the Epstein files, but it was also about Blanche granting Trump and his family immunity from IRS claims for back taxes.

0: deception persists.
1: Jamie Raskin says there's a reason for that. And there's also a reason for what he's trying to do about it.
0: Commit to take those embryonic states, embrace the change that raw pain may at first disguise. Your whole life flashes before your eyes.
2: The heat is beginning to build around the country on Republicans. Every single Democrat has signed off on this discharge petition to block the illegal slush fund that Trump wanted to set up, which a judge in Florida has essentially declared a fraud on the court. There was never any real adversariness creating a real case or controversy. This was Trump suing Trump for a fraudulent $10 billion, and then Trump, through Todd Blanche, settling with Trump for a fraudulent $1.8 billion, which would be completely under their control to give away to convicted felons who assaulted our police officers. And other political allies of Trump.
3: Skull cap on my tongue.
2: In addition, they threw in a complete pardon for Donald Trump, all of his sons, every member of his family, and all of their businesses.

0: for any crimes that may have been committed or civil violations or tax frauds. Up until this point.
1: Smoke on my lip, yeah. I wrote a song, yeah. Some people said, whoa, I was doing it wrong, yeah, but check out my...
0: And I mean, this is utterly unheard of and unprecedented.

0: So even though Blanche is running around saying, this is moot, we've come to a stop, we're not moving forward.
1: World's been melting in front of my eyes.
0: Number one, Donald Trump doesn't agree with him, and he does need Trump's agreement, both as the plaintiff in the case and also as his boss on the defendant side. But in any event, even if they don't go forward with the anti-weaponization fund scam,

0: they'll just take it directly out of the judgment fund, which is the fund that Congress has set up on a continuing indefinite basis to pay for actual verdicts. Fuck on my lip, feel like I can fly. Against the United States for actual valid causes of actions have been brought, and they're dipping into that. They've already done that with Michael Flynn.
1: Smoke from my ears, my brain is burning, my candles burn, I'm never learning.
0: Disgraced former national security advisor, he lost in court to the government. And then the government gave him $1.25 million, saying it was settling the case that was over. And they did essentially the same kind of thing with Carter Page.

0: They gave $5 million to the family of one of the January 6th insurrectionists who lost her life in the mob violence attack on the Capitol. But two different federal probes cleared the Capitol officers and said that they had behaved appropriately. And yet,
1: smoke on my lips, yeah. I wrote a song, yeah. Some people said, whoa, I was doing it wrong, yeah. But check out my hands.
0: They settled with the family, giving them $5 million.
1: Mandolin, guitar, smoke from my ears. My brain is burning, my candle's burning.
0: And so they're using this, even the general fund, the judgment fund, as a slush fund. And so we need to cut off the anti-weaponization fund and also stop the exploitation of the slush fund and also stop this mega self-pardon.

This is a DOJ head. Blanche will do whatever the president tells him to do. No matter how illegal. And I remind you, this is the president that put pressure on a Atlanta official. Give me 11,000 plus more votes. He put pressure on Zelensky to open an investigation, Joe Biden. He is known for asking high-level officials to do untoward, if not illegal, things. One thing got him indicted. The other one got him impeached. He will be doing that every day with Todd Blanche, telling him what to do, no matter how illegal, objectionable, no matter how indecent. He's going to continue to do that.

0: Looking back on it, one of the few jokes Trump landed at the White House Correspondents' Dinner was this one.
1: I hope that everyone finally got to enjoy their entire very delicious beef tenderloins, very special beef. And I want you all to know that Bobby Kennedy, who's right here, personally ran over the cow in his car. And he cut it up and he brought it here for you to eat tonight, so it's very fresh. And Bobby also suggested an appetizer featuring his favorite cut of male raccoon roadkill. But we drew the line at that, Cheryl. We said, no, we're not going to do that. We're not doing that. We love Bobby. I'll tell you, this is a piece of work.
0: What's not a laughing matter? Under Health Secretary RFK Jr., measles cases are up. For a disease easily preventable by a vaccine, thousands of Americans were hit with an intestinal parasite from bagged lettuce. And more states are reporting more cases. At a time when there is no confirmed head of the FDA, no confirmed U.S. Surgeon General, and disagreement over the person picked to be yet the latest head of the CDC, the Centers for Disease Control.

Almost everyone agrees Dr. Erica Schwartz has the credentials to head the CDC. A retired Rear Admiral in the Public Health Service, Chief Medical Officer of the Coast Guard, Deputy Surgeon General. In addition to being a licensed physician, she also has a law degree and is a member of the DC Bar.

0: Senator Bill Cassidy, who was also a doctor, says he's a yes vote on confirmation.
1: The nation faces enormous public health challenges. Measles cases are at a 35-year high, with half a year left for them to rise even more. This due to deliberate attempts to undermine faith in traditional public health measures by those who know nothing but push their ignorance as fact. CDC needs someone who understands that the way to prevent vaccine-preventable diseases is to reassure the public that vaccines are safe and effective. After speaking with Dr. Schwartz again after the hearing, reviewing the transcript, and speaking to those who have served with her and know her well, I'm confident that she knows what she is doing and will stand against those who do not. As a sign of good faith, HHS has now modified the CDC's autism and vaccines webpage. There's more to do to repair the damage that has been done to the U.S. public health response, but this is a start. If confirmed, I look forward to working with Dr. Schwartz to protect children's health and regain trust in the CDC.
0: But Bernie Sanders says he's a no vote. Because the head of the CDC has to be someone who will stand up to Health Secretary RFK Jr.
2: Thank you, Mr. Chairman. And let me say, I was impressed by Dr. Schwartz's service to our country and her educational background. Not too often that you have people with law degrees and medical degrees. But I will vote against it.

I share your concern that this country faces major public health crises, measles, etc. You're quite right that we have had conspiracy theorists telling parents all over this country that vaccines don't work or vaccines are dangerous, when in fact we need to vaccinate our kids against preventable diseases.

And that is, will we have people in the Trump administration who have the guts to stand up to people who are anti-science and into conspiracy theories? And I'm afraid that right now, within HHS, we have a secretary who will not tolerate dissent. You are more optimistic than I am. So I will be voting against Dr. Schwartz. Because we need people in this country who are going to stand up, protect the American people. And I don't think you're going to see that right now with Secretary Kennedy in his position.

0: people not standing up to power, not standing up for the truth. Isn't just about the CDC nominee. Case in point, take Trump's multi-billion dollar payday while in office. Now, Trump is trying to sell warp speed access to his Truth Social posts to Wall Street investors. I got nothing to hide. Keep in mind that getting information even a few milliseconds ahead of the competition can translate to millions in profits, which sounds an awful lot like insider trading. So, what do Republicans in Congress think about all this? CNN's Mana Raju asked a bunch of them. He asked Speaker Mike Johnson.
1: Are you concerned about the possible conflict of interest here?
2: It's the first I've heard of that. I don't even know what True Social is offering this.
1: It's like Wall Street firms, yeah, essentially, for the president's market-moving pose.
2: I don't have any legal opinion on that. I don't know anything about it.
0: Senator Rand Paul.
3: Can't comment on that. I don't know any better.
0: He asked Congresswoman Nancy Mace.
4: He has made $2 billion since becoming president again.
5: He's already a billionaire, and I don't know how his stuff has been invested.
4: But it's not raising any red flags with you. That's my question.
5: At least if you come in with a billion and you double it in a couple years, that's probably math. It's probably a high-yield savings account. I don't really know.
0: Only YOLO Republican Senator Bob Cornyn seemed even mildly concerned with Trump getting rich while in the Oval Office.
6: I think this is President Trump is unique in that he is obviously a very successful business person outside of his presidency and his political life. And, it does raise some questions about conflicts of interest, but I know there's a process at the White House and certainly with oversight by Congress to. Try to make sure that those don't interfere with his official responsibility.
4: Are you confident that there is actually a process that the president is following here?
6: I'm confident there's a process.
4: But what about Congress? Should you guys look into this?
6: Yes. I suspect that we will do that.

0: Georgia. Is his patience running out with Leader Thune?
1: Look, the president spoke about this directly yesterday. His patience is running out. He wants to see as much of the Save America passed as possible by the August recess. He knows that's what the American people want to see passed. He was just traveling on the road yesterday, spoke about this, and there was a very loud applause from the people in the audience, the everyday Americans, because voter ID is common sense. They want proof of citizenship in our elections. And the president feels very strongly about that. And I would just add, you know, the American people elected overwhelmingly Republicans to lead. Not just this White House, but also the House and the Senate. The House did its job. The Senate needs to do its job, too.
2: In response, Republican Senate Leader Thune seemed to be losing patience with Trump.
3: Maybe she or somebody else ought to get on the phone and get the votes. Right? It's 50 around here. So instead of, you know, pointing the finger at Republicans, they might think about going after the people who are stopping it on the floor, which is the Democrats. And if there are Republicans that they think are gettable, get on the phone.

0: Hello, I'm Dan Rather, and you're listening to What's the Frequency, Kenneth? With musical host Paul Fisher in New York City.
1: Meanwhile, Democrats have some of their own internal struggles to deal with. Even beyond progressives versus the regulars, the New York Times and other outlets are running stories about the Democratic National Committee being $2 million in debt. Asking creditors to hold off until after the midterms. While the Republicans have $128 million in cash on hand.

0: and the head of the DNC getting so angry at a staffer that he reportedly threw something. When you were young, you came to make it. These are bad punches. An incident that resulted in an HR complaint. And if that wasn't enough...
1: The exercise that you just did, I imagine in all of your years here in the Senate, you've never prepared for a midterm election that way. Is that right?
2: Exactly right.
1: So why is this moment different?
2: We have never had a president like Donald Trump. Whose ambition... whose sole focus and desire, it seems, is to overturn the election and cheat at the election.
0: Democrats are holding meetings, not just about winning the midterms, but what to do if Trump tries to steal the midterms.

As you look at the fact that more election deniers are being elected into office, though, what do you think about the fact that most senators on the Republican side see that you're doing this and say they're being hyperbolic

0: they're being emotional.
1: If you could do a truth serum and give it to Republican senators, about 80% of them would agree he's trying to steal the election.

trouble is they're too damn scared to say anything about it. But if we keep at it and keep at it and keep at it, every so often you get someone on our side.

0: in yet another move to change elections. Trump filed an emergency appeal with the Supreme Court, seeking a ruling against voting by mail, in time for the midterms. Lower courts have ruled against Trump. Trump's rules would have a major impact on states like California, where most voters, millions of them, vote by mail.
1: Look, Donald Trump has made it absolutely clear he'll try to do anything. In his words, take over the elections. And in this case, try to put his thumb on the scale and determine the election outcome.

He's trying to come after voter rolls of every state in the nation. He'd launched this redistricting war. He sent the FBI to seize ballots out of Fulton County, Georgia.

And now he's coming after vote by mail. He's fixated on vote by mail, even though he votes by mail. He doesn't want the rest of us to. A lot of states like California, vote by mail is safe, it's secure, it's convenient. And is very, very popular.

but not that long ago, the Supreme Court got it right in protecting vote-by-mail ballots that were mailed in on a timely basis, right? If they're postmarked on or before Election Day, they deserve to be counted. The voter's voice deserves to be heard in the election. And it's not just the district courts and the circuit courts that got it right. The Constitution couldn't be any more

each state determines how best to administer the election for their population. If the federal government has a say, it's Congress that can help determine the time, place, and manner of elections. The executive branch has zero authority. No matter what Donald Trump says.

might almost think Trump was trying to divert your attention from something he doesn't want you to think about. And there's quite a buffet of diversions to choose from. Let me count the ways. New Trump tariffs, designed to get around the Supreme Court ruling that Trump didn't have the authority to impose tariffs. New global tariffs. New targeted tariffs on Canada. Tariffs on Canada for unfair trade. Tariffs for smoke crossing the border from Canadian wildfires. And yes, tariffs even for Canada disinviting the U.S. from that dedication of the Gordie Howe Bridge between Detroit, Michigan and Windsor, Ontario. So, new tariffs, same old result. Tariffs are taxes you pay for imported goods.

0: And how diverting is this? Changing the casualty count from the war in Iran, suddenly fewer dead and wounded. Some said it's because they decided not to count the dead and wounded during the ceasefire. Other sources said the lower count is just, quote, a temporary data disruption, whatever that means. And speaking of the war with Iran...
1: Question about Iran. You're talking about blowing up civilian power plants and bridges. Much of the civilized world would consider that a war crime. Do you?
2: I won't respond to that question. Who are you with?
1: The New York Times.
2: I figured so. Failing New York Times.

0: Ready, step.
1: A convergence step. 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
0: Ready, step.
1: Around the funeral for Senator Lindsey Graham. Zelensky and Bibi Netanyahu came to D.C. to attend it.
0: Ready, step.
1: Graham was probably the single biggest advocate in Congress for Ukraine and Israel.
0: Ready, step.
1: And had Trump's ear on both. With Graham gone, Bibi and Zelensky both met with Trump separately while they were in town for the funeral. Zelensky is seeking more U.S. aid in the war with Russia, a war waged by Russia with help from Iran-supplied drones.

0: Zelensky said he was bringing evidence that Putin was providing Iran with targeting information. To hit U.S. forces in the Gulf region.
1: Step. Ready. Step.

0: Trump didn't seem to think that was very significant.
1: Zelensky says that Russia is giving Iran satellite imagery of U.S. bases in the Gulf to help them target. What can you do about that?
2: Well, we'll find out about this. I'll ask Putin about it. We'll find out. Hasn't had much impact because we've knocked the hell out of them. They have no navy, they have no nothing. So it hasn't worked out well. I don't think they've been doing it, certainly not at a high level. Has been very unimpactful.
3: Ready, stuck.
0: Bibi was pushing for more military action against Iran, claiming evidence the nuke threat is still there.
4: You say that Iran will not have a nuclear weapon.

0: construction vehicles entering and exiting tunnels. Paving new access roads. Satellite imagery and intel indicates that Iran is actively constructing and fortifying Pickaxe Mountain. How will we respond?
1: Well, I don't need Bibi to tell me that.

0: So we know exactly what's going on. But no, I heard BB announce that. I said, why didn't you just tell it to me? Why do you have to announce it to the world? I know exactly what's going on at Pickaxe. It's not a big problem.
1: Right, stop. Right, stop.

0: In Lindsey Graham's memory, Congress cobbled together a bipartisan bill to impose more sanctions on Russia and Iran.
1: Ready, step.

0: Ready, step. Ready, step.
1: Lindsey Graham's sister was sworn in to fill the rest of his term, and she entered the South Carolina primary to seek a full term in the Senate.
0: Ready, step. Ready, step. Ready, step.

0: The main event.
1: Motion carries. The convention report is hereby adopted, and Troy Jackson is officially certified as the Democratic Party's nominee for United States Senator in the 2026 general election in Maine.
0: State Democrats in Maine held a hurry-up convention. And a vast majority of 600 delegates meeting in Bangor rallied around Troy Jackson to replace Graham Platner as the party's Senate nominee to take on the very incumbent Republican, Susan Collins. A Platner progressive without the baggage, as it were, Jackson started out in politics as a Republican. From a fifth generation of loggers in Maine. No doubt Republicans will portray him as a left-wing radical, as Susan Collins just tried to do.
2: You had mentioned that you think he's in line with the socialists.
3: Well, he clearly is. You can tell, read his statements. He was Senator Sanders, the first Senator Sanders presidential campaign day. A Bernie brother.
0: Jackson returned the favor by starting off his run for the Senate by portraying Collins as no moderate.
4: For nearly 30 years, Collins has told Maine that she is concerned. She was concerned while she rubber-stamped Trump's Medicaid cuts and gutted our health care. She's concerned when she cut taxes for corporations and the wealthy. Concerned when she confirmed justices who overturned Roe versus Wade. And really tragically, she was concerned when she gave ICE billions to terrorize our neighbors and murder people in the streets with no accountability. But concern does not lower the cost of groceries or gas. Concern does not keep our maternity wards, rural hospitals like down in Lincoln County, open. Concern does not restore all the rights that she's taken away. Maine does not need another 6 years of concern. We need someone with courage. We need a fighter. And we need a senator who remembers exactly who sent them to Washington, which is you.

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What's the frequency,

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3: And actually, if you take away social media for some kids, their depression's gonna get worse.
4: When you are sleep deprived, unfortunately, it does increase the risk of suicidality.
5: Kids are asking to be seen and asking for support in a way that I think that they weren't doing before because we just weren't even talking about it.
6: I'm Julie Rose, and this is Top of Mind. I have been a radio journalist for 2 decades, but a few years ago, I found myself avoiding the news for long stretches because of how depressing and divisive it all seems. I still wanted to be informed and engaged on important issues, though, and I figured I couldn't be alone in that. So we created this podcast. Each week, we tackle one tough topic in a way that will challenge you, help you feel more empathy, and empower you to become a better citizen, a kinder neighbor, and a more effective advocate. Today, how can we address the teen mental health crisis?
7: We weren't medicating the whole world yet. We had no idea what experiment we were walking into.
6: Brooke Seam was 15 years old when she started taking antidepressants. It was 2001, just a handful of years after Prozac was approved by the FDA. It was the first in a new family of antidepressants that soon flooded American medicine cabinets. In one decade, starting in the 90s, antidepressant use among teens and adults quadrupled. Brooke Seam got swept into that wave.
7: I think the biggest reason why I was medicated was out of fear. In 2001, I was 15 years old, and my father suddenly passed away. And so the adults in my life were concerned that I wasn't really grieving or processing. I was just pretty much shut down. And my mother did what she, you know, what she thought was the right thing. She took me to a child psychologist to ultimately diagnose me with a depressive and anxiety disorder and recommended medication. So my mother had gone from having, you know, a full family to losing a third of it. Her primary person who she would bounce things off of, ideas off of when it came to me, was gone. And I was and am an intense, intense person who feels things really deeply. And I think she was worried that if there was not an intervention, that she might lose me too. And so I ended up at a child psychiatrist because, again, my mother was just trying to do what she thought was right. And within, you know, a short appointment, 5-10 minutes, I was given a prescription for an antidepressant. And had we known what was going to happen and the consequences of these drugs, I don't think either one of us would have made the same choice.
6: Since Brooke Seam took her first antidepressant, use among teens has grown steadily. It spiked during the COVID-19 pandemic. Of course, overall mental health among Americans young and old took a nosedive during the pandemic. But the trend among teens has been worrisome for at least a decade now. Starting around 2012, suicide overtook homicide as a leading cause of death among 15 to 19-year-olds. The murder rate jumped during the pandemic, and now they're virtually tied. In the most recent big survey of high schoolers that the CDC does every few years, a quarter of students said they had seriously considered suicide, and nearly half reported feeling persistently sad or hopeless. So today on Top of Mind, how can we help youth struggling with anxiety and depression? Let's look at three areas for possible intervention. We'll tackle the role of sleep. 2/3 of American teens are chronically sleep deprived. And we'll look at the effects of social media, which seems like an obvious culprit, but outright banning it could actually make things worse for some kids. First, though, let's talk medication. A lot of doctors and families recognize that it's often an effective part of mental health treatment. I personally have taken antidepressants for years, but others worry that we are too quick to jump to prescription medications, particularly for kids. That is Brooke Seam's fear, and one she only realized in hindsight.
7: It was given to us in such a benign way that it was kind of like, why not? Who wouldn't want to not feel horrible? I had two drugs that I had tried, and they both gave me very, very obvious, immediate physical side effects. I was either, you know, couldn't stay awake in school, or I was so nauseous and my heart was racing. So we ended up putting me on a combination of Effexor XR and Wellbutrin XL, which were not approved for use in children and teens in 2001 and still aren't approved for use in children and teens. But nevertheless, I stayed on those same two drugs for the next 15 years.
6: Now, many of the antidepressants given to teens over the years have not been formally approved for use in kids, but have been shown to be safe and effective in studies done outside of the FDA approval process. So it's legal for doctors to prescribe them. In Brooke Seam's case, the drugs seemed to trigger some new health problems.
7: Within a year, I had developed a whole host of other physical issues. I had had something that was diagnosed as bile reflux disease. My thyroid started going nuts. My skin was going nuts. And we just assumed that these were all independent. No one ever, in any of the specialists I saw over the course of a couple years, suggested that maybe the antidepressants were actually causing these effects, these downstream effects, because it was gradual. And so what happened was I ended up being put on a whole bunch of other drugs in order to deal with the physical issues that had come up. So, you know, I can't say for sure whether or not it was the psychiatric drugs that caused these side effects, but I think there's a line to be drawn in between the fact that when I got off the psychiatric drugs and I got off these other drugs, the issues did not return.
6: How did the drugs affect your mental health? I mean, that was the reason that you had gone on them, right? Did you feel less depressed, less anxious? Were you better able to cope with your father's death?
7: No, not really. I just kind of felt numb and not home, which I guess could be a definition of feeling better. I mean, depending on, you know, the thing that you've gone through, it, you don't want to feel that pain. So I guess by that definition, I did. But I was also gone and not home. Like, it just started to cut off all of my intuition, all of my curiosity. I had no affect really up or down. So therefore, there were kind of no consequences. You know, so every decision I made started to become through this lens of not only a numbing affect, but also through a lens of brokenness. Because here I had been told by all these people I'm supposed to respect and who have more training than I am that there's something fundamentally screwed up about my brain and that it's not my fault. I felt like the drugs gave me an excuse to not make an effort, to not thrive, to not deal with hard things.
6: 15 years later, she's 30 years old and really not feeling well.
7: I was having a lot of suicidal ideation, and it just kind of dawned on me one day that if the antidepressants were working, I shouldn't be this depressed. And I just kind of, I realized, you know, my father died at 15. I'm about to turn 30. That means that I'm entering the period in my life where I will have lived more than half my life without him. And at that, by that same token, it means I will have lived more than half my life under the influence of a lot of drugs and a lot of powerful psychiatric drugs. And I realized that I hadn't had an unmedicated moment in my entire adult life. And given how miserable I was, that just seemed really deeply uncomfortable. And it made no sense because I was like, I don't wear the same clothes as I did when I was 15. My brain has changed. Why in the hell am I on the same cocktail of medication?
6: So she quit taking the antidepressants. She says her doctor told her to just stop instead of tapering off.
7: Given what I know now, I don't think that was a smart recommendation. And that's when I was plunged into severe antidepressant withdrawal. And my whole life changed. All I can say in a succinct way is just that these drugs affect absolutely every part of your body. And so for me, I mean, quite literally within about 6 days of getting off the drug completely, I started having very intense changes to all five of my physical senses.
6: Her thoughts of suicide intensified. She had relentless intrusive thoughts, gut problems, mood swings, and sensory changes. And this went on for more than a year.
7: I didn't really start to learn resilience until I went through antidepressant withdrawal. I mean, it's just, that is where my issue is that we are not teaching people how to handle life, and instead we are just giving them a drug. In hindsight, what I needed was time. And what I needed was for my mother, I think, to get help for herself. And which she has, and she did. We have talked extensively about the choice to medicate me and the consequences, and we both agree that had we known what we know now, we certainly would not have made the choice we made. I had gone through a major, major trauma at a very young age, and the reality was my life was not going to be derailed if my GPA dropped from a 4.0 to a 3.5. And if I needed to take some time, that's what should have happened. I should have just been given the time to work through it, and my grief should never have been medicalized. And when you have not been fully feeling your feelings because you have been medicated since you were a child, you do not have the tools to manage difficult life situations. And then you get overwhelmed, and then you take an anxiety drug, and we just end up back on the same treadmill.
6: Brooke Seam's memoir about her experience with antidepressants is called May Cause Side Effects. In 2004, not long after Seam first started taking medication, the FDA issued what's called a black box warning for antidepressants, saying that they were associated with an increased risk of suicidal thinking, feeling, and behavior in young people. Doctors quickly started prescribing less.
5: I mean, it definitely gave me pause.
6: This is Khadija Booth-Watkins.
5: And I am a child medicine psychiatrist at the Massachusetts General Hospital, and I'm the associate director for the Clay Center.
6: While the black box warning prompted a lot of primary care doctors to stop prescribing antidepressants to teens, many psychiatric specialists, like Dr. Booth-Watkins, dove into the FDA's data first.
5: It definitely made me want to learn more about it, again, to be able to understand what this meant, how they came about this decision. And there was enough there that made me feel comfortable that the risk of untreated depression is far greater than the risk of this potential suicidal ideation.
6: The FDA had based its black box warning on an analysis of hundreds of clinical trials done on antidepressant use by people of all ages. The increased risk of suicidal thinking or behavior was only significant for patients under 18. And it was just 2 percentage points higher than for patients who took a placebo. Plus, says Dr. Booth-Watkins,
5: the idea or definition of suicidality was extremely broad. Mm. And so it obviously looked like people thinking or, you know, having suicidal thoughts, but it also could look like a kid who was angry and kicked the trash can on the way out the door. So anything that was potentially self-harming was considered suicidal thoughts. And it's also important to note that there was no acts of suicide or anyone attempting to take their lives. These were all thoughts.
6: In other words, in the hundreds of studies that prompted the FDA's warning, no one actually died by suicide. So Dr. Booth-Watkins felt comfortable continuing to carefully prescribe antidepressants to her young patients. And within a few years, many other doctors followed suit. Antidepressant use among teens is much higher now than it was before the black box warning. Dr. Booth-Watkins says it's a trend to watch carefully, but not necessarily cause for concern.
5: I mean, I think we should always be mindful of that and always be watchful. And mental health conditions among young people are so incredibly prevalent, more prevalent than strep throat. So it's encouraging that we're now identifying kids that need treatment and giving them the treatment that they need. And so I think this trend has shifted because there was a period of time before the black box warning we were seeing decreases in depression, decreases in suicidality. And then the black box warning came, and it wasn't that we were curing kids. It wasn't that there was no more depression. It's just that now we were afraid to use the medication that also could potentially have a similar side effect that we're trying to avoid. Mm.
8: And now things are ticking back up since the pandemic. Things have sort of...
5: And we're more educated. We're more kind of thoughtful about thinking about the risk versus the benefit. Because again, having an untreated kid with depression could potentially be life-threatening.
8: So describe for me a patient situation where you would really be recommending medication. What would have to be in place for you to say, yeah, I really think we ought to add some meds to this mix?
5: I mean, definitely if we're dealing with safety concerns and issues in terms of increasing aggression, suicidal ideation, or even suicidal, you know, behaviors. But also if kids are incredibly depressed, they don't have any energy, they can't make it to school, they're no longer wanting to play on the sports, they're no longer enjoying things they used to enjoy, they're having suicidal thoughts, even if it's passive, like, I just wish I weren't here, maybe life would be better without me. And so when you have a kid coming in and they're suffering, there's impairment in their functioning at home or school, you know, when a child misses 6 months of life, meaning misses because they're physically absent or missing because they're withdrawn and they're isolated, missing because they're just not mentally present, but they're so preoccupied with their thoughts or their worries, this is huge. Thinking about missing, you know, the first half of freshman year college or the first half of, you know, freshman year high school or transition from middle to high school, those are big milestones. Even when we think socially, like the social circles and kids change so dramatically and so quickly, if you're missing, you've missed out.
8: Dr. Booth-Watkins, do you find yourself more often encouraging parents to try medication for their kids or trying to discourage them from the medication that they sort of came in thinking was the answer?
5: You know, this is a little bit tricky because often by the time they reach me, things are pretty severe. So usually it is me making a medication recommendation, and it's never really medication in isolation. It usually is medication plus some sort of therapy because pills aren't skills. But, you know, I have not seen a child in my practice, in the clinic, that I felt like, well, I don't understand why they're here. They don't all need medication, but they all need some sort of support. So while I might say to them, you know, I know you came here to talk about medication, but I really think this is something that doesn't meet the level in terms of when we think about risk versus the benefit. I really think that we should try these steps first. And of course, if you want to come back and talk about it some more, like if these symptoms aren't going away and it's getting in the way of life, then we should talk about it again. So all of the kids that come to see me don't necessarily require a psychopharmacological intervention, but they require something.
8: What are some of the specific skills that you're really keen to see these young people that they just really need to have in order to be well mentally?
5: So one of the things that we talk a lot about is really how do we build resilience? It kind of sounds like a buzzword, but it's real. Resilience helps us to not be so impacted by adversity, but it also helps us to, if we are impacted, to really be able to bounce back without so much disruption in our lives. And so if we are doing things like maintaining connection, like meaningful connection, and that was partly what made COVID so difficult. We weren't able to keep those connections. We had to take time to figure out how to reconnect in a safe way. But also things like, you know, teaching kids how to be flexible and see a different perspective, how to regulate their emotions. So that would look like us as adults, you know, showing how we regulate our emotions when we're angry, showing what coping skills we use, you know, while acknowledging that we're human and we sometimes also get angry.
8: What are some of the concerns that you're hearing from parents and patients? So when they come to you and you're having this conversation about we need help, what are some of the more common questions and concerns that they voice?
5: As it relates specifically to the medication, there's no medication without risk, without potential side effects. And at the core, they're just worried about safety. You know, is my child going to be addicted? Is it going to change their personality? I have a friend who has a son and maybe, you know, they look like a zombie the last time I saw them. Is that going to happen to my child? And will they need it forever? Are there alternatives to this? Like, is there something else we can do instead of medication? How long is it going to take to work? Like, these are the questions that they want to know. They want to have all of the information that they need to make the best decision for their child.
8: What does working look like? How do you know that the medication is working well enough to continue with it in a teenager?
5: You know, ideally you want a teenager to be functioning at like 98, 99, 100% of their best self. You know, I'm not as sad as I used to be, but I'm still sad. That to me is not a definition of working. I'm not as anxious as I used to be, but I'm still anxious. I still can't do certain things. I'm still avoiding certain things. That's not working. Working is that the symptoms are resolved. Again, recognizing that some of these things are natural parts of life. We're naturally wired to be anxious at times. We're naturally wired to be sad when sad things happen. The natural emotions are okay. But, you know, you want them to be living their best life, going to school, socializing with friends, doing extracurricular activities, thinking about their future, not being irritable, not being on edge, in a way that is consistent.
8: So I was going to say, like, where is this magic medicine? No irritability.
5: It does not exist. It does not exist. And you know, that is different from every day, like cranky. We're walking on eggshells. We don't know what to say because it's never the right thing. Yeah. No, that's very different.
8: What if on the medication, it's not walking on eggshells all the time, but it's kind of numbed out, kind of like you're not having the intensity of that, but it's also, you know, their affect has changed or they're sort of a zombie, right? Is some of that sort of just inherent in antidepressant use, that it kind of, it's intended to sort of flatten things out a little bit? And is that acceptable? And, you know, does that look like working in your mind?
5: Yeah, we don't want to make any zombies. That is definitely not the definition of working. And whether it is an antidepressant or a stimulant for ADHD, you know, that is, to me, a side effect and an undesired and an intolerable side effect.
8: So do you think it's important then that there be a reassessment, or like how common would you say it is that a teen might go on it at 16 and then suddenly they're 28 or 35 and they've kind of always been medicated? Maybe it's working, maybe it's not, but it's sort of like once I was on this train, I was kind of on it, you know? Is that a common thing?
5: So there should always be a constant and ongoing assessment and reassessment of how things are going. And definitely if there's been sustained progress, then there's a period where we start talking about, let's talk about discontinuing the medication. Mm-hmm. I typically go down slowly in the same way.
8: You step down dosage.
5: Right. So we step down. And so that usually makes it tolerable. The medications that have a shorter life, it feels more like a jolt, but typically stepping down in small increments over an extended period of time usually kind of mitigates that outcome.
8: So what is giving you hope right now when you look at the state of your patients and what you can offer them?
5: I mean, first and foremost, what gives me hope is that patients, families are talking about mental health and mental illness. They are open to having conversations about how we can best support these young people. And the fact that kids are just feeling empowered to advocate for themselves and to be able to talk about how they feel. I can't tell you how many kids come into my office and parents are like, well, I say, why are you here? And they turn and look at the kid and they're like, well, they said that they wanted to come in for an evaluation. Kids are asking to be seen and asking for support in a way that I think that they weren't doing before, because we just weren't even talking about it in the same way that we're talking about it now.
8: Dr. Booth Watkins, this has been great. Thank you so much for your time today. I really appreciate it.
5: Well, thank you for having me. I appreciate you inviting me to talk about this topic that is so important.
9: Khadija Booth Watkins is a child psychiatrist at Massachusetts General Hospital and associate director of the Clay Center for Young Healthy Minds. So that regular CDC study of teens that I mentioned earlier found that in 2021, almost a third of high schoolers reported that their mental health was poor all or most of the time in the past month. Now, that study also found
10: only 23% of high schoolers were getting at least 8 hours of sleep on school nights, and that's the minimum they should be getting. So we know that the highest risk of suicide is during those preteen to young adulthood years. And we also know that teens tend to be the most sleep deprived of any age group.
9: How does sleep impact the mental health of American youth? And are our assumptions about teenagers and sleep getting in the way of a potential solution? That's coming up on Top of Mind. I'm Julie Rose.
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13: I'm Lisa L. Lewis. I am the author of The Sleep-Deprived Teen. I am a parenting journalist. I'm a parent, and I have also become a teen sleep expert these last several years. This specific topic of teen sleep really hit our household in a big way in the fall of 2015. And that's because that was when my oldest of my two kids, my son, was entering high school. And at that point in our local public school district,

0: Anyone else sort of being like, yeah?
1: Yeah, absolutely. What I found was that everyone was just sort of, in a sense, quietly suffering. You know, you have to get your kid to school at whatever the established start time is. And so there were some parents where it turned out, you know, yeah, they were having issues. Their kid was chronically tardy because they just had the hardest time getting their kid up in the morning. Some parents were doing, like, not taking a first period or perhaps taking a class online, which you could do asynchronously. So, I mean, these kind of workarounds existed, but that was in response to a start time that was far from ideal. And the sleep loss that, you know, parents were seeing in their teens as a result.
0: Things came to a head when that same year her son started high school, the school district experienced a cluster of suicides.
1: When something like that happens, when there is a suicide or, God forbid, more than one, the ripple effects are huge. So in the community where we lived, it was absolutely a case where if you didn't know the family directly, you knew somebody who did. Sleep absolutely is a component of mental health. And when you are sleep deprived, unfortunately, it does increase the risk of suicidality. That's one of the first questions that, you know, a medical professional will ask when they are talking to somebody who is suicidal. Because when you have gotten enough sleep, it does sort of boost your emotional resiliency. The flip side, when you have not gotten enough sleep, it does exacerbate symptoms of depression, anxiety, suicidality. And there actually has been shown to be a dose response relationship that as sleep goes down, the risk of suicide goes up. And so, of course, as a parent and a parenting journalist, I started looking into it and wanted to find out more about why it was that our high school started so early. And what I quickly expanded to was the research on teen sleep deprivation, because sleep is so important for emotional resiliency. If you haven't gotten enough sleep, things are more difficult across the board. Your emotions run hotter, and it's much harder to kind of maintain that sort of an emotional base of stability. That's even more so for our teens, because they're also in the midst of this major phase of brain redevelopment. And so what that means is they don't yet have the benefit of a fully functioning, fully mature prefrontal cortex the way we do as adults, because that's what helps temper that increase in emotionality. And our teens are in the midst of this multi-year process of brain redevelopment, in addition to everything else, all the massive transformation that's going on during the teen years. So in a sense, they're even less well-equipped to deal with sleep deprivation.
0: Now, the solution here might seem pretty simple. If teens have to get up early for school, they should just go to bed earlier. And yeah, that occurred to Lewis.
1: But there are a couple of basics to keep in mind when it comes to teen sleep. The first is teens do have this this shift to a later sleep schedule.
0: A teen's circadian rhythm changes during puberty. Melatonin, which is the body's natural hormone to cue sleep, starts to release later at night and lasts later into the morning.
1: So because of this change in the timing of when melatonin is released, teens are not feeling sleepy until about 11 o'clock at night. That's very different than the natural bedtime for a younger child. So you can't just put a teen to bed at 9 o'clock, as if you could just do that with a teen anyway, just, you know, enforce a bedtime. But unless they're incredibly, you know, absolutely ongoingly sleep deprived, they're just going to lay there and stare at the ceiling. The other piece, though, is that teens need more sleep than we do as adults. They start looking like adults, but they are not yet adults, and they don't yet have adult sleep needs. So up until age 18, teens should be getting 8 to 10 hours of sleep every single night. 8 hours is the minimum. So when you keep in mind how much sleep teens should be getting, the fact that their sleep is often squeezed on both ends with early start times in the morning, activities and homework load and all the other things that they're doing, you can see how difficult it can be for them to be getting enough sleep. The body of research on teen sleep actually goes back to the mid-1970s. That's when the first really interesting teen sleep study was done at Stanford. I've got a chapter about this in my book, The Sleep Deprived Teen. It was called the Stanford Summer Sleep Camp, and it was actually set up to be fun so that for the kids it sort of, you know, loosely resembled being at summer camp, but it was actually a long-term sleep study. And

0: That's really when some of the first insights were gleaned into the fact that teen sleep was different than kids' sleep.
1: The sleep camp ran for 10 years, and the same group of kids and teens came back every summer to sleep in a dorm outfitted as a sleep lab.
0: And when I talked to one of the former campers, who of course now is an adult, he really remembered it fondly as being a lot of fun. You know, they'd go and play volleyball, and they'd go bowling and things like that. But the whole time they had these electrodes attached to their heads.
1: The electrodes were glued to their faces and hair with these wires dangling off. So these kids would spend their days running around campus with their camp counselors, who were mostly undergraduate student researchers, and these electrode ponytails dangling from their heads. Amused Stanford students who caught glimpses of the kids on campus nicknamed them the Trodes, says Lewis.
0: And it was really sort of funny to envision what it must have been like. So every 2 hours, they would go back, they would take naps, and they would measure how long it took them to fall asleep, if indeed they did fall asleep. They'd be measured all night long. And what they found there was that when they went in to wake them at 8 a.m, the kids would all be awake. The teens, though, would not. You know, and this was sort of that first inkling into the fact that teens are on this later sleep schedule.
1: Finding out about the Stanford sleep camp was an important moment in Lewis's research. There she was in 2016, dragging her groggy son to high school at 7:30 in the morning. And here the science had been around for decades, showing that teens need to sleep in later. Then she learned that the American Academy of Pediatrics was already on the record back in 2014, recommending that middle and high schools start no earlier than 8:30 a.m., and yet the average start time for public high schools across the nation at that time was 8.
0: What it turned out was that these schedules were formed in many cases decades ago as a result of school districts' desire to save money and use one fleet of buses for the drop-offs and pickups at elementary and middle and high schools. And so when they were first doing this, the research into teen sleep wasn't as widely known. And so as a result, often by default, the high schoolers were put in the earliest time slot, the thought being, oh, well, they're the oldest, they should be better able to handle this. Now, of course, we know that it's actually the exact opposite, that because of this circadian rhythm shift that takes place, high schoolers should be going to school the latest. So from there, my involvement just sort of snowballed. One of the articles that I wrote was an op-ed that ran in the Los Angeles Times. It was called Why Schools Should Start Later in the Day. And it happened to be read by one of our California state senators. And it just so happened that his daughter's school was in the midst of conversations about school start times. So it was an issue that resonated with him. He decided to start looking into the issue further with an eye towards introducing a bill on the topic. And that's exactly what happened.
1: The bill would require California middle and high schools to start at 8:30 or later. The state PTA supported the plan, but there was also a lot of opposition. Coaches worried how later start times would affect sports practice. Many parents were fatigued at the idea of having to rearrange their schedules.
0: Often the natural response is, oh gosh, please no, not another change.
1: The state teachers union and school board association also opposed the bill, preferring to leave start times up to local schools and families. Ultimately, the governor vetoed it. And after a few more years of wrangling, a proposal to start high school at 8:30 and middle schools a bit earlier at 8 a.m. made it through the legislature and was signed into law by a new governor.
0: So California was the first in the entire country to do so. Second state which did so last year is Florida. There's a 3-year implementation window, so it doesn't go into effect until 2026. But once that happens, the impact in terms of the number of students who will benefit from this is huge.
2: What difference has it made since 2019 when California passed that law that said that all high schools can't start any earlier than 8:30 and middle schools can't start any earlier than 8 a.m.? Has it really made that much of a difference?
0: So this is only the second school year that this has been in effect. However, I can tell you that consistently when these school districts have been studied after the fact, when they've moved to later start times, they have found time and time again that students get more sleep. They found the teachers were as well. So just as a data point, there was one district in Colorado, Cherry Creek. They made this change in 2017. And what they found was that high schoolers were getting an average of 45 to 50 minutes more sleep as a result. result. And that's huge.
2: Really? I mean, it doesn't sound that huge. That,
0: almost an hour. 45 to 50 more minutes sleep? Well, if you think about setting your alarm and getting up deliberately 50 minutes earlier tomorrow than your natural wake time, you will probably notice a difference. And that kind of magnitude is actually a tremendous improvement when you talk about change. It's not an incremental, you know, 5 minute change. 45 to 50 more minutes makes a huge difference.
2: Yeah. So Lisa Lewis, besides trying to find a school that starts later or trying to get your school to start later, are there other things that parents can think about doing to improve the quality of their teens' sleep?
0: Tech use can be a huge piece of this equation when you're talking about not just mental health, but also sleep. And of course, the three are so closely intertwined. So the American Academy of Pediatrics recommends no tech use an hour before bedtime. Well, what do you do in that hour instead? Build in some wind down time and specifically a wind down routine. So use that hour before bed to help make that transition. And maybe it's reading an old school book. Maybe it's listening to music. Maybe it's taking a warm bath or doing some sort of, you know, meditation. And then, of course, ideally having them be the driver of this, because particularly as our kids get older, we're not going to be as involved in every aspect. And they need to figure out what works for them. They need to help develop these habits, because ultimately, we will not be there to say, lights out.
2: Lisa L. Lewis is a parent journalist and author of The Sleep-Deprived Teen, Why Our Teenagers Are So Tired and How Parents in Schools Can Help Them Thrive. Thank you so much for your time today, Lisa. I really enjoyed speaking with you.
0: Thank you so much.
1: When researchers ask parents to list concerns that they have about their kids, two issues tend to come out on top: mental health and technology use, especially social media. And for many, the two are connected. Most parents think social media makes children's mental health worse. But
3: if you take away social media for some kids, their depression's going to get worse.
1: So what is social media really doing to teens? That's next on Top of Mind. I'm Julie Rose.
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2: Sarah Coyne, a professor in the School of Family Life at Brigham Young University, has become one of the most prolific researchers on how social media affects teens, but it almost didn't happen.
7: I remember I had a student, his name was David Grant, undergraduate student at BYU, and it was probably about 2012-ish, who came to me and said, you know, this Facebook thing is a big deal. We should do research on it. And I was like, okay, I guess. So we did a little study. I think it was about romantic relationships on social media. And turned out to be a huge, huge part of my research, because now I do lots and lots of research on social media obviously it did not go away. It's a thing. It's a very big deal right now.
8: Yeah. In hindsight, it's like, oh, it's a good thing we got on the train.
7: Yeah, exactly.
8: Did you have some expectations going into it, of some assumptions that you were making about what you would find?
7: Sure. So as a researcher, you always have hypotheses, right? It's good science. So we expected that higher social media use over time would be related to higher depression and anxiety, and the effect might be stronger for girls than boys. So those were our hypotheses.
8: Did they all play out the way you expected?
7: No, they did not.
1: Okay, so let's break this down. There is a lot of research out there showing that social media use correlates with worse mental health outcomes for teens. That's why social media CEOs keep getting grilled by Congress, and dozens of states are suing the companies for endangering young people. But those findings typically come from comparing large groups of young people and looking for trends in their social media use and mental health. Sarah Coyne has done those studies, too.
7: And when we looked at comparisons across people, we found similar things that other people had found. Yes, there was a correlation between time spent on social media and depression and anxiety. However, we did something really unique in this study. It's called Within Persons. And what that means is I'm able to look at my own individual change. So I, Sarah, over time, I can say, okay, if in a particular year I'm using social media at really high levels, you might expect the next year my mental health would be worse. But then I get it under control and I'm like, you know what? I'm going to use less social media this next year. You'd expect my own depression, anxiety would also decrease. Mm. So we were able to look at that within person on that individual level. And that's where everything fell apart. We didn't find anything that we expected. So time spent on social media was not related to depression or anxiety over time on an individual level across the entirety of adolescence.
1: Her findings were only possible because she got in on the ground floor of a pretty unusual research study.
7: It was called the Flourishing Families Project. It involved 500 adolescents in the Seattle, Washington area. And we followed them from about age 10 until about 21. And we were able to look at longitudinal impacts of social media across the course of adolescence, which is a pretty unique data set at the time.
8: Interesting. So does that mean that social media is just completely harmless then?
7: I think that'd be super naive to say okay. That, right? What I took from that study is it's not necessarily about time, right? Because, I mean, think about all the different ways we use social media. So I'll take us again. I don't know what you do on social media, Julie.
8: But I do a lot of scrolling.
7: All right. Let's say you do a lot of scrolling. Let's say you do a lot of doom scrolling. And let's say you're getting cyberbullied and you're posting your podcast. And then you're like, nobody even listened to it. That's so mean. Right.
8: Or they don't like the way we did it.
7: Or they don't like the way you did it or fill in the blank. Right. So you're having these negative experiences. Let's say you spend an hour doing that.
8: Okay.
7: And let's say I spend an hour on social media, and I'm having these amazing experiences. I'm connecting with my family that live in England. I'm talking to old friends. I feel uplifted and happy. And, you know, so it's not necessarily about time. It's perhaps about the way we use it. And that's, you know, what we're trying to look at now.
8: Why is this not the story that we're hearing so typically out there in the world, though? I mean, the message is, generally speaking, social media is terrible for you no matter what. Why do you think that's the case if what you're finding is that actually it's way more complicated than that? In some cases, social media can be good for you.
7: Social media is a really easy scapegoat. So, I mean, these are companies that are making billions of dollars. It's really easy to want to blame them, right? When we see this mental health crisis and say, aha, you're the easy villain. Let's just get rid of social media and everything will be fine. And nobody wants to hear about, well, it actually is really nuanced and complex and depends on the teenager and what they're doing. And actually, if you take away social media for some kids, their depression's going to get worse.
8: Like, what would be that situation?
7: So let's say you've got a kid, and this is what we found in our study, comes from a really chaotic home, okay? They've got parents that aren't really very nurturing, kind of dismissive, and so just tough life. And so what we think, right, for this particular group, when they go on social media, they can have more positive connections, they feel a place to belong,
3: cope with some of the stress that they feel at home and so on.
8: So they're finding communities.
3: Yeah, they're finding community and belonging.
8: Interesting.
3: Yeah.
8: Okay.
3: And so it kind of is a replacement for what they're missing out at home. And so they do a lot better than, say, kids who don't use social media at all. So their depression and anxiety is lower, right, for this particular group.
8: The implication there then is that broad policies can actually lead to, can cause harm in some kids. And in some cases, it's kids who are at particular high risk for other really negative life outcomes.
3: Absolutely. Yeah. So we did another study where we looked at transgender and non-binary adolescents and their use of social media and mental health. And we asked them all sorts of questions, but the one that stood out to me is we asked them how often they were taking intentional breaks from their phones. For cisgender kids, taking intentional breaks from your phone was a good thing, related to less depression and anxiety. For transgender and non-binary kids, taking breaks from your phone and social media specifically related to way higher depression and anxiety. Mm. These are a group of kids that are really high risk for depression, anxiety, suicidal ideation, and so on. And if we've really dug deep and explored, we've done focus groups with these kids, and they report such a sense of community on social media. They're often the only trans kid at school. They're often bullied. They're often rejected by their family. And so social media becomes really, really important. And so when we tell kids, just get off your phone, just use your phone less, that's good advice for many kids, but it could be devastating for other kids. And so you really need to understand the context behind what's going on.
8: What else have you found from your research creates a problematic scenario? What populations of teens and what types of uses can lead to problems?
3: We know that adolescents that are more prone to making social comparisons online tend to have worse outcomes, but there's a range, right? So it's not like every child is making social comparisons all the time. So for example, something we're exploring in our research right now is who is going to have the worst experiences on social media in terms of body image and who's going to have the best ones.
8: Hmm.
3: And we haven't analyzed this yet, but I can tell you our hypotheses, right?
8: Uh-huh.
3: You might expect, so let's say a girl who is really high in social comparison, perhaps she's following a lot of accounts that are a little more problematic in nature. So really highly filtered. Maybe she's even getting to some of the pro-anorexia sites, right, that exist that are just so damaging. You're going to expect that girl is probably going to have some really negative experiences that might relate to poor body image, disordered eating, or so on.
8: What do you think about the outright bans or some of the approaches that we've seen so far? Aside from some kids being harmed by it, do you think, for example, like a parent might want to consider just keep your kid off social media until they're 21 or until they're 18, until they leave your house kind of a thing, right?
3: I mean, it totally depends on the kid and the parent, right? And I'm not going to tell anyone what to do. Mm-hmm. I'm in general against banning social media. I know that, so I'm from Utah, and there was a lot of talk about banning social media in the state for anyone below the age of 18. And it's a little too late. I think the best analogy for me is driving a car.
8: Uh-huh.
3: We don't just give teenagers a car and say, go for it. We train them up. You have to take classes, you have to practice, you have to do the time to learn how to be a safe driver. And then we also install safety features in cars, like seatbelts and airbags, to make them safer for people who drive it. And I feel like that's a nice way to look at social media, right? Again, it's just a tool. It can be used for good or for bad. If we don't train our adolescents and kids, they're going to crash and burn. Social media is such a huge part of adolescent life right now. And I feel like a lot of this is legislators just talking to each other without talking to teens themselves. And I really worry about that. When you actually talk to teenagers, right, they'll talk about some of the hard things. And they'll also talk about some of the great things, right? So I was talking to my daughter yesterday about Snapchat, and I know that's one that's banned in a lot of households.
8: How old is your daughter?
3: She's 16, and she uses it all the time, right? And
7: She said, people don't even text anymore. We're all just communicating on Snapchat. And I was like, what? When did that happen? She's like, I don't know. If I wasn't on Snapchat, I would miss out on a huge piece of the social world right now. And so the conversation for me and my daughter, say, instead of banning it, because there are crazy things that you can do on Snapchat, yeah, for sure, right? We should have a lot of conversations about using it in safe ways and then keeping that line of communication open. So when something crazy does happen, and it has, that she comes to me and then we learn from it and then we grow and we move forward. And hopefully then this builds her up as a user of social media, so that when she's 21 and out of my house, she's had all this experience behind her with me kind of scaffolding, that's a developmental term, so that she's able to go out and be okay. It's scary though, Julie, it really is scary. So something that I've talked about quite a bit with our legislators in the state of Utah is requiring digital literacy classes, specifically on social media. We have some like how to use a computer and don't give out your passwords, which is great. But I think this needs to be taught from the age of like 5 and 6 about how to be a healthy media user. I think it is so important right now. We got to keep, it's got to be consistent, it's got to be early. And so we're giving them the tools so that when they do have a social media account, we know it's like 95% of teens have a social media account. Yeah. They can do it in a way that's a lot safer and benefits their mental health.
8: It's like, what are some of the specific things that you've worked with your teenagers on being able to do with their social media use? Do you know the groups that your kids are following and who they're talking to on social media? Do you think parents should, I don't know the passwords and sort of frequently be kind of looking over their kids' shoulders at their social media activity?
7: You know, I did that for my first kid, and it kind of backfired on me. Yeah, and I found that he was creating fake accounts and trying to get
8: trick
7: around
8: you out.
7: Me,
8: yeah.
7: And I'd put more limits on, and it would backfire, and we were fighting about it all the time, and he was getting into all this content anyway, And I was doing this study, and it was this national study on adolescents, and I was looking at parenting around media, right? And it found that those parents that had the strictest rules around media actually had the most depressed kids, most anxious kids. And I realized after I published that study, I'm like, I need to back off a little bit. And so I'm friends with him on all the accounts. That he's 19 now, so he's an adult. But at the time, I think he was 16, 17. Backed off. I'm still friends with him, but there were less limits. And I just worked on our relationship. And I noticed he started coming to me more about some things he was seeing. And I got our relationship back, and that mattered more to me. So I have not, I've given my current 16 and 13-year-olds who are both on social media a little more autonomy. But again, we do a lot more of that discussion, critical thinking, talking than me just monitoring everything.
8: Do you handle it differently with your 13-year-old and your 16-year-old?
7: Yes.
8: 13 might sound young to some parents out there.
7: Yes, for sure.
8: What are your thoughts on, and what have you found in your research and then in your personal experience with regard to younger teens and social media?
7: Yeah. So I think for a younger kid, when they're first getting on social media, you kind of want more of that scaffolding in place, have more limits, have more rules, be more present, and then kind of back off. Again, we don't hand the keys to the car to the kid that first day. So, and maybe this is what I want to end with, right? As a parent, none of us think we're doing it right. What we find in our studies is that most parents feel really guilty over this topic. We all think we're messing up somehow, and we all worry our kids are on social media too much, right? Realistically, we're doing better than we think we are. And when we study depression and anxiety and media and all these things, the number one predictor of healthy kids is the parent-child relationship. It's if you're being a warm, involved parent, that tends to predict lower levels of depression and anxiety far more than the amount of time social media does. So if you're there for your kids, if you're working on that relationship, talking to your kids, keeping that open format, they'll most likely be okay. And they'll come to you when there's problems. You're doing better than you think you are.
8: Sarah Coyne is a professor of human development at Brigham Young University, studies the effects of media on kids and teens. Thank you so much for taking time today, Professor.
7: You are very welcome.
1: 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I'm Julie Rose. We'll talk soon.
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2: You're listening to Away With Words, this show about language and how we use it. I'm Grant Barrett.
3: And I'm Martha Barnett. And Grant, I have three words for you, and I wonder if you can guess what they pertain to.
2: I love you. No. I don't know. What is it?
3: I love you too,
2: Grant. I mean, those are the three words that anyone wants to hear. What are your
3: That's
2: three
3: true,
2: words,
3: right?
2: Martha?
3: Well, I want you to hear the words Kelcher, Drisk, and Cow Quaker.
2: What? Kelcher, Drisk, and Cow Quaker. Oh, that was my law firm in my...
3: Right. Right.
2: They got me a good payday.
3: Sounds like they could.
2: What are we talking about here? Are these like farming terms?
3: Sort of.
2: No.
3: You're in the realm here.
2: Oh, is this from that article about thatched roofs?
3: No.
2: No, okay. I don't know. What is it?
3: It vaguely has to do with thatched roofs. A kelcher in the west country of England is a heavy rain brought on by a strong wind.
2: Okay.
3: A drisk is a misty drizzle that makes everything seem to shimmer.
2: Oh, nice.
3: Isn't that nice? Yeah. And a cow quaker in the Midlands of England is defined as a cold spring shower that interrupts a mild morning and leaves newly pastured cattle shivering.
2: Oh, those are outstanding, Martha. Yeah. You must have plucked these from a source.
3: I did. They're from a lovely book by Alan Connor. It's called 188 Words for Rain. And that title's a bit tongue-in-cheek because, as he notes in the book, the claim that the Inuit and Yupik people have 100 words for snow is misleading.
2: Oh, yeah, absolutely misleading. Oh, I'm looking forward to this. I do love good weather language because it's this constant topic of conversation. And we do want to know the subtleties. We want to be able to mark and describe the intricacies of weather for our colleagues and family, right?
3: That's right. If you can talk about nothing else, you can talk about the weather. So we're going to do that later in the show.
2: Well, you can talk us about your weather words and weather language, 877-929-9673. There's something really special about that toll-free number. A, it's toll-free. B, it works in the United States and Canada. And C, you can call or text that number. Again, 877-929-9673. Hello, you have a way with words.
4: Hi, Grant. Hi, Martha. This is Jeremy Cooley calling from Long Beach, California.
2: Long Beach. Love Long Beach. How you doing?
4: I'm doing great. How are you all?
2: All right. What's on your mind?
4: So I wanted to chat about the weather, specifically the Southern California phenomenon called June gloom. Story is, about a month ago in May, I was talking to a coworker of mine, and he was talking about the weather and saying, oh yeah, June gloom this. And so I was just thinking about it. I've lived in Southern California my whole life, and I know what June gloom is. And I wanted to know if there's other places in the world that have things like June gloom and what they're called and what they are.
2: Oh, yeah.
3: Oh, boy.
2: Oh, yeah. There's so much of this.
3: We should do a whole show on this.
2: People never stop talking about the weather, Jeremy.
3: Yeah. Yeah. Well, we should probably explain what June gloom is.
2: Yeah. Yeah. So it's the marine layer, right? That's these clouds and fog that are offshore, and because of differentials in air pressure for parts of the day, mostly during the day, it's offshore. But at night, when the air pressure changes, the temperature drops, it moves inland. And sometimes it manifests as cloud cover, but sometimes it manifests as fog.
3: Right.
4: Yeah.
3: And I remember moving out here from Kentucky and wondering what in the heck was going on with the weather. I thought California was sunny all the time. Nobody told me.
2: Well, not only that, if you're not used to it, when you see what looks like a cliff of fog a mile or two off of the coast, you're like, what Stephen King novel am I in? This is bizarre. What people usually say, Jeremy, and you know this, is May gray, June gloom, which means both of these months are a little overcast.
3: Yeah.
4: Right. And I Googled a little bit, and I actually found two others that I'd never heard before.
2: Yeah, let's hear it.
3: Let's hear them.
4: No sky July.
2: Yeah.
3: Mm-hmm.
4: And then Foggist, which I love.
2: Oh, yeah. Well, there's also, in one book, somebody was talking about the weather in La Jolla, which is here in San Diego County. Mm-hmm. And they had a longer version. It went May gray, June gloom, July fry, August die.
4: Wow.
2: July and August are hot.
3: Yeah, and if it starts early, it's graperal.
2: Yeah.
3: You know, the last of April.
4: Oh, I love that, too. That's very good.
2: Yeah. And you know, all right, some more of these. This is another California thing. Have you heard of Smogist and Smoketember and Smoketober?
4: I have never heard of those.
2: These are when the fires get bad and the weather is only part of the problem. The smoke from the wildfires contributes. In Buffalo, in the Great Lakes towns, they talk about Snowvember.
4: Okay.
2: Yeah,
4: I love
2: so
4: that.
2: Lots of snow in November. And in ski towns in the United States, and a bunch of them, where they want the snow because it's good for the skiing business, they talk about Miracle March. When you get these spring snowfalls, they will bring the customers to, you know, the lifts and the hills,
4: yeah,
2: to the runs. They want that. But also it gives you that snowpack that you need in the mountains so you have year-round water in your streams.
3: Right. Mm-hmm. You don't want January.
2: Yeah. Well, there's January works two ways. It's when January feels like June because it's too hot,
3: right,
2: or June feels like January because it's too cold.
4: Right.
3: I think we could do a whole show on localized weather terms. I'm thinking about when you go to Portland and you say the mountain is out. And
2: the first time
3: I heard that, I thought, what? There's a mountain out? Or, you know, the hawk in Chicago, mm-hmm, which is a really strong wind. Or you were talking about Northern California. We can't leave out Carl.
2: Oh, yeah, Carl, the fog in San Francisco.
3: Yeah.
2: I have a lot more of these month blends, too, but we'll just leave those for a minute. I did want to mention a British botanist named Tim Entwistle, who did popularize, kind of in a more formal way, these in-between seasons, Sprinter for spring-winter blending and Sprummer for spring-summer blending, because he is saying that in large parts of the world, this is more accurate than saying we have four seasons in the year.
4: Hmm. Yeah. I love that. That's incredible. Thank you so much for all the fun new vocabulary words I've learned. Now I know going to the next time I'm up in Oregon, I can talk about the mountain is out.
3: Yeah,
2: and you can talk about November and October and February buried.
3: Jeremy, see what you started.
4: I'm excited. If Grant is making puns, I've made a successful day.
2: I'm just repeating what other people have said.
3: But he's appreciating them, Jeremy.
2: All right, Jeremy.
3: Well played.
2: Thanks so much for your call.
4: All right,
2: dude.
4: Thank you so
2: appreciate
4: much.
2: It.
4: I've been a listener
3: Jeremy.
4: Over 10 years. Love your show. Appreciate it.
3: Wow.
2: Awesome.
4: So happy to be on the show.
2: Be well.
3: Call us again sometime,
4: so
3: Jeremy.
4: Bye-bye. Will do.
3: All right.
4: Bye-bye.
3: Bye-bye. Grant, I am sure there are people all over the place with more localized weather terms, which I would love to hear.
2: Oh, absolutely. There are a lot of ways to reach us. You can find all of our contact information, and there's a dozen ways to do it on our website at waywardradio.org or toll free. You can call or text in the United States and Canada, 877-929-9673.
3: We asked you for your favorite words, and Dave Spencer left us a voicemail with one. He used to work in the healthcare industry, and he said he always loved coming across the word esophagastroduodenoscopy.
2: Esophagastroduodenoscopy?
3: Yes.
2: I hear esophagus, I hear duodenum.
3: Yep.
2: What surgery is this?
3: Yep, this is when an endoscope is passed through the mouth and down the throat into the esophagus, stomach, and duodenum, or duodenum. You can say it either way.
2: Mm-hmm.
3: But it just goes to show that, you know, a word can be beautiful even if it describes something unpleasant. Esophagastroduodenoscopy.
2: Well, a beautiful word that I know is toll-free, and that's our toll-free number, 877-929-9673. Hello, you have a way with words.
5: Hi, how are you?
2: I'm super duper. How and who are you?
5: Okay, my name is Kim. I'm from Pittsburgh, Pennsylvania.
2: Hi, Kim. Welcome to the program. What's up?
5: Thank you. Hi. My mother was from the Deep South, in what's called the Black Belt of Alabama,
2: mm-hmm,
5: and she would always say, you're proging, or where are you proging today? And to me, it meant rambling.
2: Mm-hmm.
5: And my niece says dilly-dally, and we were talking about this word, and we're wondering how to spell it and what it means.
3: Sure. Yeah, I'd love to hear you use it in a sentence or two. How would you talk about it?
5: Thank you. I like to go out a lot and just mm-hmm. explore different areas, or even a kid in the house that's always getting into something. So you say you're proguing.
3: Uh-huh. Mm-hmm.
5: Where are you proguing today?
3: Mm-hmm. Mm-hmm. And how would you spell that?
5: Oh, I'm not sure. So I would try maybe, and I have looked, tried to Google it, and I couldn't find anything. I tried P-R-O-G-U-E
3: mm-hmm.
5: Or P-R-O-A-G,
3: mm-hmm. Mm-hmm.
5: but between her Southern accent and my lack of seeing the word in print to know it, I couldn't find anything.
3: Okay, yeah, well, one of those spellings is fairly common, P-R-O-G-U-E, and the other one is P-R-O-G, prog. And
5: okay.
3: It comes from a very old Germanic root that means to poke or prod or stab or probe. And in the UK came to mean to forage or scrounge or go looking for food or supplies. Then immigrants to this country brought that food sense. And around the South, the American South and the Chesapeake Bay area and Ocracoke Island off the coast of North Carolina, the word progue came to mean poking around in marshes or mud holes, you know, looking for whatever might turn up. And that sense got extended to just kind of poking around like you're talking about, you know, going out to look for something. So it has a very, very long history.
5: Okay. And it's P-R-O-G. And my mom was probably the only person I heard say it.
2: Well,
3: Is that right?
2: I love that as a data point, though, that she she used it where she was. Yeah,
3: in Alabama, right?
5: She was from Alabama. She moved to Pittsburgh when she was around 19 or 20 years old. And I've never heard anybody else say, you're progging or you're rambling. So I think we were pretty much spot on with it. We just didn't know how to spell it. This is fabulous.
2: Yeah, and you will still hear the kind of hunting uses of it. We heard from Horace in North Carolina, who described it as when you're on a boat following the calendar seasons or the hunting seasons and just kind of trapping or fishing or hunting off by yourself, just doing whatever's allowed and whatever's available.
5: Okay, that feels good. I like that. She was a pioneer in that. Okay, very good.
2: All right, thank you so much, Kim. Take care.
5: Thank you. Have a good day.
3: All right, bye-bye.
5: Bye-bye.
3: If you're wondering about a word, Grant and I love to go proguing about for information. Send us an email, words@waywardradio.org. Here's another word that I'd never heard involving rain. The term is stotting, S-T-O-T-T-I-N-G. That describes rain that's coming down heavily, hard enough to bounce. And in fact, in northern England, a stotting ball or a stotty ball is a rubber ball used in children's games.
2: Huh, so it's as if a bunch of hard rubber balls are falling.
3: Yeah, and bouncing around.
2: You can find all of our past episodes and more than a dozen ways to reach us on our website at waywardradio.org.
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3: 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I'm Martha Barnett.
2: And I'm Grant Barrett, and we're joined by the newly appointed Minister of Crazy Walks in North America, our quiz guy, John Chinesky. Hi, John.
7: Hello. Ooh, excuse me. I never know what I'm going to be doing when I walk into a room. Let me somehow make my way to a chair. Ah, there we go. And let's begin this quiz. Guys, a few years ago, I tried a theater quiz on you, and I forgot that most of the plays and musicals where I am here in New York have yet to go on tour and become well-known around the country. Critics called it a flop. Therefore, let's try a quiz based on more classic theater works. I'll change a single letter in the title of a popular musical, making a new valid word and a new title. Now, to clue you into the new title, I'll give you a few songs from the new musical's cast album that have been changed a little bit. Okay?
8: Oh, boy. Okay, wow. Yeah. Sounds like you put a lot of work into this.
7: So here's an example. If I said, how do you solve a circle like Maria, my favorite rings, and 16 going on zero, the answer would be...
8: Sound of Music.
7: Well, that's the sound, but I changed the letter in the Sound of Music to make what?
3: The Round of Music.
7: The Round of Music. Yes, very good. Okay, gotcha. You got the sample. That's a good sign. Here's the first one. Here are the songs from the cast album. Hello, Young Monkeys. Shall We Climb? Getting to Know Fay Wray.
8: Getting to Know Fay Wray. So these are all about primates or apes or gorillas or something.
7: Mm. Right. If you can identify the musical. Yeah. Okay. Sounds like Martha might have it. Yeah.
3: Yeah. How about The Kong and I?
7: The Kong and I.
8: Oh, nice.
7: Instead of The King and I. Yes. Very nice. Here's another. Something's Perfect. G Officer Supreme. I Feel Primo.
8: I Feel Pretty. Oh, so pretty. Is this Bye Bye Birdie or?
3: I think it's Best Side Story.
7: Best Side Story is correct. Yes. Well done. Instead of West Side Story. Something's Perfect. G Officer Supreme. And I Feel Primo. Here's another one. We Iron Together. Laundry School Dropout. Starch Lightning.
8: So the movie that it's, or show that it's based on is Grease, but I'm not.
7: All you got to do is change a letter.
3: Oh.
8: Crease.
7: Yeah. Crease. Yes. Very good. If I Were Skink of the Forest, If I Only Had Iguana, Over the Gecko.
8: Oh, I want an iguana.
3: This is terrible. These are terrible puns.
7: They are not terrible.
3: Well, this has to be. Yes. We're off to see The Lizard of Oz.
7: The Lizard of Oz, yes, Martha. That is the quiz. You did fantastic. Well done. Bravo, bravo. Encore. Well, encore for you guys.
8: All right, there he goes with his new silly walk that's going to catch on and be the fad of the ages. Thanks, John. We'll see you next
7: week.
8: Step
7: aside. I take large steps.
8: Bye-bye.
3: Oh, my goodness. Bye,
7: guys.
3: Bye, John. Thanks.
8: We do a quiz once per episode, but we always like to get your jokes, puns, stories, and tales that have a funny punchline. You can call or text toll-free, 877-929-9673, or tell the whole sort of thing in email, words@waywardradio.org.
3: Hi, you have a way with words.
9: Hi, Martha. Hi, Grant. My name's Roderick. I'm calling from Jacksonville, Florida. 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
8: Woo! What?
3: All right.
8: Nice. Thanks, Roderick.
9: You like my
8: appreciate
9: intro?
8: It.
9: I've been practicing.
8: Got the patter down cold. What's up, Roderick?
3: You got it. Yep.
9: So I work in a cardiac electrophysiology practice. So electrophysiology, that's the management of heart rhythm disorders. And obviously a big part of that is doing EKGs or ECGs, electrocardiograms. That's sort of like the gold standard for detecting heart arrhythmias. An EKG is I put these electrode stickers all over your chest and your belly, and then I hook you up to all these wires. And so I do that about 25 to 30 times a day. So I see about 25, 30 patients a day. And a phrase that I get a lot is, now I'm wired for sound, or, oh, I'm wired for sound. And I am just wondering where that came from and where that means.
3: The patients say that, really?
9: Yes, the patients say that. They look down at their chest, their belly. They see all these wires running across them, you know, the spider web of wires, of colorful wires. And, you know, they go, oh, you know, I'm wired for sound.
8: This
2: is another whole call that we should do another time, Martha, about all these common responses that somebody like Roger hears all the time, but the person saying it thinks is original or first-time use.
3: Yeah, that's a great idea. I'm thinking all I've ever said is, that's cold.
9: Right, yep, that's another one, yep.
2: Well, all right, so there are two kind of high points of what I'm about to tell you, and one of them is The Telegraph, and another one is The Movie Business. But let's go back a little further in that. Wire, as a an extruded metal strand, has existed for a very long time. It was used before electricity. It was even mastered by humans to make jewelry or as a fastener and for other purposes. But when the telegraph came along, by the 1850s, we get the verb to wire, W-I-E-R, meaning to send someone a message. Or you could send a wire as the noun, meaning you're sending them a message over the telegraph. Basically, the signal is transmits over the wire, somebody writes it down on paper, and it turns into a telegram. That's when it goes from telegraph to telegram, and ta-da, there you have it. And then by the 1890s, you start to get people talking about something being wired as an adjective, meaning it's connected by electrical lines or wires of any kind, or maybe to a power source or any kind of electrical apparatus, really. But then our phrase here that you're asking about, Roger, this wired for sound phrase, emerges in the late 1920s or so as a term of art, because cinemas, movie theaters, were being fitted with electrical sound equipment so they could present the new talking pictures. It was this huge transition moment from silent pictures to talking pictures. And in a lot of business writing in the 1920s, where they're talking about, basically how to run a cinema, and also in the advertising promoting these new fangled developments to customers, they use that expression, wired for sound, and it becomes something
9: interesting.
2: Almost a cliche, but not quite a cliche, but definitely something that stands out at you. Sometimes even put in quotation marks because they recognize whoever was authoring whatever it was, the advertisement or the business journal article, they recognize that it was this term that had some special outside significance that needed to be set off so that you knew that there was something unusual or important about it. And if your theater wasn't wired for sound, you couldn't show talking pictures, which meant you might go out of business. But the meaning quickly broadened to describe any space that you might add microphones or loudspeakers. So you could have auditoriums, studios, churches, buses, trains, political rallies. And so very quickly, wired for sound starts to be used anytime wires involved for anything, whether or not there's sound, whether or not there are movies. And you find people using it. B.G. Woodhouse in the 1940s uses it to describe somebody using an ear trumpet, to help her because she was hard of hearing. He describes her as being wired for sound.
9: Interesting.
3: Roderick, you've given people who are getting EKGs something to think about the next time they
9: sure
3: do,
9: have.
3: You know?
9: Yep. Wired for sound.
3: So much history.
2: All right. Well, thanks, Roderick. Appreciate it. Thanks
9: Thank
2: for doing
9: so
2: the hard
9: much.
2: Work out
3: thanks,
2: there in the
3: Roderick.
2: Medical field.
9: All right. Thanks.
3: Bye-bye. Well, we're hoping you're wired for sound and can talk to us. The number is 877-929-9673. Here's a new term I want to keep an eye on, car spreading. Have you run across this one?
2: Yeah, it's kind of like man spreading, but for cars, right? Where
3: yes.
2: they just take up more and more space and don't give way to anything else.
3: Yes, you're exactly right. Apparently, this term is starting to be used more and more in urban planning circles, particularly in Europe, because studies show that new cars are growing a little bit bigger every year. And supposedly, London and Berlin are set to lose over 100,000 parking spaces due to swelling car size. You go to some of those European countries and the roads are really narrow. And there's also concern that bigger cars mean more pedestrians and bicyclists can be injured by them. So car spreading is a term that people are using, popularizing to try to reverse the trend.
2: Yeah, to point out the car primacy, the idea that cars somehow are the first decision point when it comes to urban planning, which just doesn't have to be the case.
3: Hmm.
2: 877-929-9673.
3: Hello, you have a way with words.
10: Hi, this is Jasmine calling from Miami.
3: Hey, Jasmine, we're glad to have you on the show. What's on your mind today?
10: I had a word that I wanted to know more about, and it's the word boo.
3: Which kind of boo?
10: Like boo, like more like it's a term of endearment, or like a you know, you call someone your boo. It's heavily used, like, and it's a pretty popular term, but it's more like in the, like, you know, African American community.
2: Mm-hmm.
10: You say like, "Hey boo," or "That's my boo." Usher and Alicia Keys made a number one hit song called "My Boo,"
2: and they tore it up. So, that was a great song.
10: yeah. So I know that it's popular in, like, you know, in my community, but I also know, like, the 1900s or so, like, the term, what is it, beau?
2: Yeah, from, like, the French for beautiful or attractive, beau. Yeah.
10: Mm-hmm. Yeah, so I don't know. I just wanted to know maybe if you guys had some insight on that word.
2: Yeah, there are a couple of different inflection points here that

0: raised exactly the same way. We would talk about my boo-boo. And it's possible, and it's not sure, that it might come from an intentional mispronunciation of beautiful. So which leads us back to Bo. So you'd say bootyful instead of beautiful. So instead of that B-Y-O-O sound, you would just do a B-O-O sound, bootyful. And so it's the kind of thing that you'd use in lovey-dovey language when you're talking to your sweetie, my boo-boo.
1: Yeah, you kind of like add some flair to it.
0: Like you do with your sweetie, right? You're always coming up with new stuff for your sweetie. They cause you to be eloquent, I think, when there's real love there.
1: Right.
0: But you know, Jasmine, there's another thing here that I want to toss in as a possible inflection point, which is the suffix poo, P-O-O. And not the naughty word that has to do with bodily functions, but a suffix that kind of indicates affection. So if you liked me, you might call me Granty Poo.
1: Granty Poo. Oh my God. Oh, my God. I do that. I do that without even thinking about it.
0: These diminutives, as they're known, or create what are known as hypocharistics, these affectionate terms for people. But the P in poo and the B in boo are easily replaceable with each other because they represent more or less the same mouth and lip position, but the only difference is whether or not you use your vocal cords when you say them. So it's very easy for a word to switch back and forth between that pronunciation over time. And you know, and that French parallel you brought up earlier is definitely worth mentioning. This boo is such a simple one-syllable word that it has absolutely been reinvented several times in English, and it sounds like it occur in other languages besides the beau in French, which you use to describe a man who is attractive. In Yiddish, we have bubby and bubala, right? which originally meant grandmother, but later became generalized to mean a term of endearment for anyone. And in Indonesian, there's biu, bu, which is an affectionate term of address for your mother. It's such a basic fundamental sound that B sound coming off the lip followed by a vowel is also very similar to the first sounds that babies make. Ba ba, right?
1: Nice.
0: Babbling.
1: Yes. Yeah. Okay. I like that. So I love terms of endearment. So, you know, I called 20 different people boo. You know, friends.
0: You sound
1: family,
0: like a very caring person.
1: Lovers.
0: But Jasmine, the main thing I want you to take away is that probably the modern boo is descended from the earlier boo-boo, which is over 120 years old.
1: Okay, I love that. All right, well, I'm going to keep on watching this, listening to the show, and maybe I'll come back with another word.
0: Jasmine, take care of yourself, and we appreciate your time and your
2: thanks
0: fandom.
2: Thanks for a really sweet conversation.
1: Yes. Thank you so much. You guys are fun.
2: You too.
1: Bye.
2: Bye-bye. 877-929-9673.
0: Hello, you have a way with words.
3: Hey, Grant. Hey, Martha. This is George Zahn from Maple Grove, Minnesota. A while back, I was driving through West Virginia on my way back from my parents' house in Virginia. And I stopped at Grand View outside Beckley. And there you get literally a grand view of the New River Gorge, which if you've never been, it's truly spectacular sight. And I took a picture, and I was leaving. I texted the picture to friends and family and said, what a gorgeous view of a gorge. And it hit me that I needed to call you guys about a gorgeous gorge.
0: You thought of the two most gorgeous people you knew, and you had to call
3: That's
0: us.
3: Right.
0: Yeah.
3: That's something like that.
0: So the question is, does gorge, G-O-R-G-E, in a geographical sense, have anything to do with gorgeous, G-O-R-G-E-O-U-S, meaning beautiful or very attractive?
3: Sure.
2: Yeah, there is a connection between those two words, but it's not what you might think. It's actually really surprising. The word gorge, as in a narrow canyon, comes from an old French word that means throat. And if you think about it, that makes sense because a gorge is essentially a throat in the landscape. And it goes back to a Latin root, gurgis, which means throat or gullet or jaws. And it can also mean gulf or whirlpool. And actually, the same root gives us the word regurgitate, which has nothing to do with being nothing to do with being gorgeous. What's really interesting is that modern French

0: French retains that throat meaning. La gorge means the throat. If you have mal de gorge, you have a sore throat. Now, the word gorgeous itself may be related, but here's the connection with the idea of the throat. In the late Middle Ages, fashionable women wore an elaborate headdress that in English we call a wimple. And the part that covered the throat and the shoulders had its own name in French, from gorge, meaning throat. And over time, a beautiful wimple became a mark of an elegant woman, you know, very, very fashionable. And then that term expanded to mean fond of dress or simply elegant. And from that, we get the word gorgeous. So these words are likely related, but it has to do with a throat. Isn't that wild?
1: Wow.
2: There are a couple other places where gorge still means throat in English. One of them is if you make someone's gorge rise by doing something nauseating, you make them vomit. And also as the verb to gorge yourself on food.
0: Yeah, there's that one too, right?
1: Oh, sure. Oh, my goodness. This goes much further than I thought.
2: Always does.
0: That's what we do, George. That's what we do.
2: All right. Take care of yourself. Call us again sometime, all right?
1: Yeah, this has been great. Thank you so much.
2: Sure. Bye-bye.
0: Thank you, George.
1: Bye.
0: Take care. Bye-bye.
1: All right. Bye-bye.
2: 877-929-9673 is this gorgeous phone number that you can call or text toll-free in the United States and Canada.
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2: You're listening to Away With Words, the show about language and how we use it. I'm Grant Barrett.
0: And I'm Martha Barnett. We talked earlier in the show about the book 188 Words for Rain by Alan Connor. He's the crossword puzzle editor for The Guardian newspaper, and he's also a screenwriter who's worked on several movies, including Borat 2.
2: Oh, so he's a high-thinking writer.
0: Exactly. He's
2: very elevated. He's up there at the top.
0: Well, I think you'll love his book. It's really a word lover's delight. It's witty and whimsical and smart, which is right up your alley, of course. Mm-hmm. And it opens this way. You're in the sky, 7,000 feet above the bottom bit of the British Isles. In other words, he starts you out up in the clouds, drifting over southern England, and you're gazing down at the locals who are discussing the weather. And you get to eavesdrop on those conversations, which are filled with dialectal terms for different kinds of rain and the experience of getting rained on. And then he takes you around the rest of the UK, just drifting along with the weather and learning lots of local dialect and weather folklore and science. And you also learn some history, too, like the person who invented Gore-Tex and the first man in London to carry an umbrella. And that's an interesting little story. In the 18th century, a proper English gentleman would never carry an umbrella because that was considered feminine and Frenchified. And the first guy to do so, a man named Jonas Hanway, was mocked and pelted with rotten fruit and harassed by cab drivers who had good reason to resent him because, of course, rainy days were good for their business and umbrellas threatened their trade. And you also learn words from this book about rain around the UK, like the words flisky and flobby. Flisky in southern England describes a day covered in mist, but with tiny individual raindrops as well. Mm. And flobby describes clouds that are swollen up and hanging loose. They're large and heavy with rain. So this book it's a love letter to all those places and to rain itself. And speaking of love, he points out that rain can be incredibly romantic. I mean, think of all those rain-soaked kisses in movies like Four Weddings and a Funeral. And as he writes, in 1,000 Bollywood pictures where a downpour can make any clothing look like very little clothing at all. And then he points out that the great cinematic kisses in The Baking Heat come less easily to mind. So it's this wonderful tongue-in-cheek book, but you can learn a lot from it. It's called 188 Words for Rain, a delightfully damp tour of the British Isles led by natural forces.
2: And the author?
0: The author is Alan Connor.
2: We'll have Alan Connor's book on our website at waywardradio.org. And we mean it when we say that Martha and I love to hear about the books that you're reading. Send them along. 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Hello, you have a way with words.
5: Yes, hi. This is Catherine. I'm calling about a word that I used all growing up called ballycatters, and I know what it is. Mm-hmm. It's basically a wall of ice that's built up by pans of ice catching up on the shore and on the rocks, and then the sea freezes over that, and the slush ice comes in, and basically it just makes a wall of jagged pans of ice and slush, and we were always warned not to go near it, and we always call them ballycatters, but mm-hmm. I don't know where that word came from. It seems such a strange word.
2: Catherine, where are you that you're encountering all this ice?
5: So that was in Newfoundland.
2: Uh-huh. And you're there still?
5: No, I'm in Ontario.
2: Okay, gotcha. So these big walls of ice, Martha, this is... I don't know how to say this. It's evocative.
0: It really is. It's so picturesque. I'm picturing ice that's formed along the shore there by freezing spray and waves, like rough and jagged and clingy. Is that your experience of it?
5: Yes, and also like when the ice is broken up and it floats into the shore in big pans of ice and mm-hmm. they catch mm-hmm. on the rock. And then mm-hmm. more slush comes in over that. So it's quite dramatic.
2: So before we get into ballycatter, but a pan of ice is just a big piece of ice almost big enough to stand on? Or actually big enough to stand on?
5: Yes, actually big enough to stand on. And sometimes like big enough to hold up a polar bear. I mean, it all depends, right?
0: Okay.
5: And also something else we weren't allowed to go near.
2: Polar bears.
5: Yeah, you know, any size of a piece of ice, basically, but large enough to stand on to anything really big.
0: It's spelled a few different ways, ballicatter or ballycatter, ballycatter or ballycater. What's super interesting about this word is that it may be an alteration of the word barricade or the Spanish word barricado, which means the same thing, which makes sense, doesn't it? Because it forms this kind of frozen barricade along the shoreline.
5: Oh, absolutely.
0: Yeah, yeah. The word barricade itself has a fascinating story. It may come from the French word barrique, which means barrel, because early street barricades were made from barrels. Like in Paris, you know, you would set up a barricade by filling barrels with earth or stones or sand and setting them up. And that was a good way to keep people away from whatever you were trying to keep them away from. And ballycatters do the same thing, don't they?
5: Oh, absolutely.
0: Yeah, so we're not totally sure of that connection, but it's a pretty cool possibility.
2: Well, yeah, we'd have to talk about how the R in barricado becomes a double L in ballycatter. Mm-hmm. And that mm-hmm. that's because the R's and the L's are often pronounced in pretty much the same physical form of the mouth and the tongue. There's just a difference,
0: right.
2: A slight difference. And so the mouth easily moves from one to the other.
5: Oh, interesting. Thank you so much for that. I really appreciate it.
2: Thanks, Catherine. Take care.
0: Thanks for calling, Catherine. Bye-bye.
5: Bye.
2: We're not going to ice you out if you give us a call. Toll-free in Canada and the United States. Text or call 877-929-9673.
0: Across this saying that was briefly popular in 19th century London. And it's, has your mother sold her mangle?
2: Is this just one of those non sequitur phrases?
0: Yeah, a mangle was a device for squeezing water from laundry.
2: Oh, I've seen it. I've used one. Yeah, my aunt had one well into the 80s, in the yard.
0: Oh, well, the OED describes "Has your mother sold her mangle" as a discourteous catchphrase. And it suggests that the person you're talking to has to make ends meet by selling their mother's mangle. And it's something that kids especially would run up to strangers and say on the street, apparently, just to be annoying. It's sort of the 6-7 of the 19th century, I think.
2: I wonder if there's another layer to that, and that is the assumption that not only did she have to sell her mangle, but she had to take in laundry to make ends meet in the first place.
0: Yeah. It really is about not having much in the way of financial resources. But a surprising saying. But apparently it was quite widespread in London in the 19th century for a while. And then fortunately it left.
2: We know from your calls, texts, and emails that you read a lot. And we love when you share those little passages or expressions that you come across that just delight you. Call or text us with them toll free, 877-929-9673.
0: Hello, you have a way with words.
6: Hello, hi, it's Cynthia Barrett calling from Austin, Texas.
0: Cynthia Barrett from Austin, Texas. Well, glad to have you. What's up?
6: Well, thank you. I'm a recent transplant to Texas. I grew up in New York and lived there most of my life, but I have a question. I grew up in a big family, five kids, and my dad would often stand when we were doing the dishes, and we all had our kitchen duties, you know, loading the dishwasher or whatever, and he would often stand there looking at us, and anybody that was sort of slacking off, not really doing what they're supposed to, he would use this expression, no soldiering. So I never really thought about it or questioned it, but he said it often enough that it stuck in my mind. And I figured the only sort of guess I had about it was probably somewhat nautical or Navy oriented, because he was in the Normandy invasion, a naval officer in World War II, and my ancestors were whalers in Cold Spring Harbor, Long Island, and New Bedford, Massachusetts. So that's kind of as far as I got with this.
0: And Cynthia, what did he mean by it? Were you supposed to jump to?
6: Yes, we were supposed to jump to. Uh-huh. I think he was like, come on, I see you're slacking off, and snap to.
0: Got it.
6: Pull your weight kind of thing.
2: What he said was no soldiering, S-O-L-D-I-E-R-I-N-G.
6: Yeah.
2: Okay, yeah.
6: I was biking in Austin this spring, and I saw a bumper sticker that said no soldiering, but it was spelled S-O-J-E-R-I-N-G. What are your thoughts?
2: Oh, my thoughts are that S-O-J-E-R is the same word intentionally misspelled to reflect the way that some people say the word soldier, more like a G than a D. Sometimes you'll see it spelled S-O-G-E-R. And all three of those, soldiering with a G, are all listed in a variety of different reference works and dictionaries. But they all boil down to exactly what you said, shirking, malingering, being a layabout or a slug of bed, you know, just not doing what you're supposed to do.
6: Right.
2: And the meaning dates to at least the 1840s, and that naval connection is probably the source of it, because it seems to come out of this inter-service rivalry between sailors and soldiers, where the sailors look at the soldiers and think, I can do everything you do, plus I can sail a ship. You know, the sailors typically and traditionally see soldiers as lazy or no better than cattle, because the sailing ships are always hauling the soldiers from place to place, you know, just like their baggage or cargo or something like that. So, because it's particularly galling when you're in a Navy and you see...
6: Yes, working hard.
2: You see these Army troops basically behaving like noisy, messy animals as far as you're concerned, and you're here running the ship, you know? You're making the boat go, so to speak. And so it comes from that general, this idea that you were behaving like a soldier when a soldier is at his worst or her worst.
6: I see. So, yes. So we were at our worst when we were just...
2: Yeah, but it's really, it really does come down to just this rivalry that's existed as far back as I can see in the U.S. and British military traditions between the Navy and the Army.
6: Right. And is it a word that's used frequently today? I mean, when I saw the bumper sticker, it kind of made me wonder. I don't hear it, but there was that bumper sticker.
2: It's still out there. I can't say it's the most popular language, but you will find it pretty regularly in amateur collections of slang where somebody has put together what they themselves have experienced in the services. And for me, that's enough of a testament that it's valid and still being used. It also pops up in these risque and ribald songs that soldiers sometimes sing or sailors sometimes sing, where they talk about, you know, different sexual escapades or work escapades, the kind of stuff they sing in the bars after the duty's over, you know?
0: Well, Cynthia, I love that somebody put it onto a bumper sticker. That's hilarious.
6: I know. That was really almost fell off my bike. Yeah.
2: All right, you take care and soldier on, which is a completely different meaning. We should work
6: soldier
2: that out.
6: On. Right.
0: That's no soldiering.
2: Take care, Cynthia. Bye-bye. Right.
6: Okay, thank bye-bye. You so much. Bye-bye.
0: Well, quit your soldiering and call us, 877-929-9673, or email us. The address is words@waywardradio.org. Hey there, you have a way with words.
7: Hi, my name's Chris Dunn, and I'm calling from east coast of Central Florida.
0: Okay, so are you literally calling from the coast?
7: I am. I'm working right now. I'm on a break, but I'm working in my lifeguard station.
2: Oh, a lifeguard.
0: Well, wait, you're actually in a lifeguard station?
7: I'm in a little lifeguard tower now, next to my partner.
2: I'm imagining a beefcake guy in red Speedos, just like on the TV shows.
7: Well, what about the Speedo? That was this morning on my workout. No, I was kidding.
2: Gotcha. All right, beefcake then. What's on your mind, you language-wise, though, Chris?
7: I'll take it. Okay, so the reason I'm calling is that it has to do with work, actually. So we do all of our communications, you know, using radios. And so we'll talk from tower to tower or from tower to vehicle using our handheld radios or the radios in the truck. And, so, you know, like a common radio call will go something like, if I'm stationed in tower one, I'll call tower two. And so a real common radio call would be tower two, this is tower one, I'll be down in a rip current rescue. And then tower two would respond, tower two, copy. Got that?
2: Mm-hmm.
7: So it's the, hey, you, it's me, and then they'll copy. So what people I've noticed in the last few months, they'll say tower two copies. And I don't know, it just sounds wrong to my ear, and I've been able to find nothing about this, if that's correct or not. Copy versus copies. It just sounds so wrong.
2: So it's a subtle
7: difference. It's like they're using it as a plural, you know what I'm saying?
2: Well, I think they're using it as a conjugated verb.
7: Okay.
2: So they're saying they're leaving some words out, which is allowed in English in you know, short-circuited situations. But they're saying the tower copies. This tower two copies, or whoever it is, that we are currently
7: right.
2: copying what you're saying. But
7: right.
2: I think if I explain a little bit about the origin, it'll make some sense to you, because this comes from telegraph days, as a surprising number of things do, when you literally had to copy down the message that was being transferred to you over the wire, that you would literally take a writing utensil and put it to paper to put the words down, because it was coming in via Morse code, which is slow. And there's no way that you're just going to remember the whole message in your head, because it just takes too long. So you're literally copying it down. And basically what you would say at the time was you would message back using the little keyer and say, I have basically saying copy, meaning I did copy what you said, therefore we're good. Or you might say repeat, did not copy, and ask him to say it again, you know, to send it again.
7: Right. Gotcha.
2: And so once all this electronic communication went from just the dot dash and Morse code to voice, the language of, to say that you copied something just continued. And then it expanded even further when radios kind of became standard configurations in military vehicles and wartime and among police. And of course, as you know, with any kind of EMT type service where you need radios for instant quick communication, person-to-person communication.
7: Right. So copies is fine.
2: Yeah, it is. It's totally fine. And I think it kind of throws back to the early days where you're literally saying, you know, tower two copies means, yeah, we did. We more or less wrote that down. If we didn't, we might as well.
7: Right. So they're using it as a verb.
2: Yeah. Yeah, exactly.
7: I'm copying.
2: Yep.
7: Mm-hmm. Gotcha. Yeah. Okay. Well, thanks for clearing that out.
2: Yeah.
7: I couldn't find anything else. Figured I'd call the experts.
2: Yeah. Yep. Wilco, as they say, we will comply if you call.
0: Well, I'm impressed that you're thinking about grammar while you're sitting there watching the waves.
2: Yeah.
0: Chris. That's really
7: cool.
0: Well,
7: you know, it's the radio or, you know, whatever else podcast.
2: Dolphin
7: spotting.
2: Gotta
7: keep yourself entertained. No, there's a lot of them around. Yeah. Lots of dolphins in Florida.
2: All right. Yeah. Thank you, sir. Take care of yourself and be safe out there. All right.
7: Yes. Okay. Bye.
0: Bye, Chris.
7: Bye-bye.
0: You can call or text us 877-929-9673. 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
2: Thanks for listening. I'm Grant Barrett.
0: And I'm Martha Barnett. Until next time, goodbye.
2: So long.

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Puerto Rican Bronx-born trumpeter and bandleader Charlie Sepulveda from his recent return with his 2026 release, where his trumpet leads the way. And we just listened to the title track titled Un Poco Más, composed by Charlie Sepulveda, who was featured on trumpet along with sidemen Emmanuel Rivera on trombone, Jean-Luc Trabeau on vibes, Jorge Laboy on electric guitar, Gabby Rodriguez on bass, Gadwin Vargas on congas, and Francisco Acala on drum set. Hello and welcome to another edition of Latin Jazz Perspective with yours truly, Tony Vasquez, as your host in my one-hour radio show featuring the very best in both contemporary and classic Latin jazz music. Coming up next, we have Colombian-born, Brooklyn, New York-based Latin Grammy-winning artist, percussionist, composer, bandleader Samuel Torres, along with his trio Libre, from his latest 2026 self-titled release. And according to Sam, his aim was to challenge the Latin jazz stereotype in this recording by giving the congas and the rest of the ensemble an evolving non-cliché role. Compositionally, he wanted to blend the chamber music experience with Afro-rhythmic depth, including our next feature tune called Tu Mi Vida a Entera. Along with Samuel Torres on congas, we have Trio Libre members Carmen Staff on piano and Felipe Fournier on vibes.

He was a former member of Herbie Hancock's Headhunter Group, world-renowned percussionist Bill Summers, and we just heard from his 1997 Prestige Records release called Feel the Heat. And from that, we heard a rendition of Skip Scarborough's Brazilian Skies. Along with Bill Summers on percussion, it featured the improvisational talents of Mark Solskin on electric piano. And coming up next, we have accomplished vocalist, guitarist, arranger, and composer Sergio Pereira from his latest 2026 recording called Colors of Time, a recording that combines Brazilian roots like samba and bossa with jazz and other contemporary sounds. And from that, we are going to listen to one of the tracks called So They Sleep, composed by Sergio Pereira, who was featured on guitar, along with the improvisational talents of Chip Chacon on trumpet, Oriente Lopez on flute, Felipe Lamgolia on alto sax, and Mauricio Zottarelli on drums.

He is considered as one of the most promising young trumpeters on the Italian and international jazz scene. Italian-born trumpeter Cesare Mecca, and we just heard music from his 2024 Venus Records release called Afro-Cuban, and from that, a rendition of Dizzy Gillespie's Rumbola. Along with Cesare Mecca on trumpet, we had sideman Nicola Barbone on bass, Byron Landham on drums, David Palladine on guitar, Ernestico on percussion, and Massimo Ferro on piano. Coming up next, we have Israeli-born guitarist and educator Rani Ben-Hur, acclaimed for his golden tone improvisational mastery and fluent blending of straight-ahead jazz, Brazilian, and Latin style. And we are going to listen to one of the tracks from his new 2026 release called Abriendo Puertas. And from that, the tune titled El Tiero, composed by Rani Ben-Hur, who's featured on guitar along with Cuban-based artist Alejandro Falcón on piano, Pedro Pablo Gutierrez on acoustic bass, Rui Lopez Nusa on drums, and Amir Santa Cruz on tenor sax.

I would like to remind you that you are listening to Latin Jazz Perspective, a one-hour radio show that honors the tradition and embraces the new in Latin jazz music, with yours truly, Tony Vasquez, as your host.

music from vibraphonist Jay Hogard in his 2003 JHVM Records release called The Right Place that blended straight-ahead jazz with Afro-Cuban and African-inspired original jazz, featuring his signature vibraphone and marimbas. And we just listened to one of the tracks from the recording composed by Jay Hogard called Guateca, featuring the improvisational talents of the legendary late pianist Hilton Ruiz. Coming up next, we have renowned Brazilian pianist, composer, and arranger Antonio Adolfo from his latest and new 2026 AAM Records release called Balaios, a musical biography that spans a lifetime in music. Let's listen to one of the tracks from the recording titled Love Will Come, composed by Antonio Adolfo, who's joined by an exceptional ensemble of longtime collaborators, including Jorge Helder on acoustic bass, Rafael Barata on drums and percussion, Jesse Sadock on trumpet, Danilo Sina on alto sax, Marcelo Martins on saxophone, Rafael Rocha on trombone, and Andre Seguiera on percussion.

0: Music from world-renowned Grammy Award-winning arranger, composer, bandleader, and trombonist, Conrad Herwig. Continuing on with his acclaimed Latin side, recontextualizing music from some of the giants of jazz music, this time with legendary pianist, the late Chick Corea, in his recent 2026 Savant Records release called The Latin Side of Chick Corea. And from that, we just listened to Conrad's Latin jazz rendition of Chick Corea's Crystal Silence. Joining Conrad Herwig, who's featured on trombone, we had Craig Handy on saxophone, Alex Norris on trumpet, Bill O'Connell on piano, Ruben Rodriguez on bass, Robbie Amin on drums, and Mauricio Herrera on congas. Wrapping up this edition of Latin Jazz Perspective. I'm Tony Vasquez, your host, thanking you so much for tuning in.
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5: Hola, bienvenidos a Fiesta. I am Elvio Barilari. Today with the Turinas, a family affair. I'm sure you know Joaquin Turina, a very well-known Spanish composer. He was born in Spain in 1882. He died in 1949. Mostly known nowadays for his songs, beautiful songs, and for his piano pieces, guitar pieces. He was also a great orchestrator and a great composer of chamber music, not so well known, but that we have been presenting on Fiesta over the years. He was also, and that's the meaning of our program today, he was also the grandfather of José Luis Turina, a Spanish living composer and conductor. And today we are going to present the Turinas, a family affair. Let's start with Joaquin Turina Sr., the grandfather. As I said, born in 1882. And a very well-known piece by Joaquin Turina, and then you can completely picture him, which is La Oración del Torero. That means the prayer of the matador. And the recording we are going to listen to was made by a great ensemble, string ensemble, the Nash Ensemble. Joaquín Turina, the grandfather, La Oración del Torero.

That was our first Turina, the Elder, La Oración del Torero, the Prayer of the Matador, this very famous piece by Joaquín Turina, as recorded by the Nash Ensemble. And we are going to move forward into his orchestral music. This is the Sinfonía Sevillana. Sevillana means from Seville, and it presents different images of the city. It's a symphony, but it's like a collection of tone poems or symphonic poems depicting Seville, a beautiful town. The first movement is called Panorama, that means landscape. The second movement is Por el Río Guadalquivir. The Guadalquivir is the main river right there. And the last movement is Fiesta de San Juan de Aznalfarache, the festivities of the Day of San Juan in Seville.

0: That was the lovely Sinfonia Sevillana by Spanish composer Joaquín Turina, the first of the Turinas for today's program. The recording we just heard was made by the orchestra of the Radio NTV in Spain under Maestro Miguel Gómez Martínez. This is Fiesta. Today we are presenting the Turinas, a family affair. We just heard two pieces by Turina the Elder, the grandfather, Joaquín Turina. On the second part of Fiesta, we're going to listen to two pieces by the grandson, Spanish living composer and conductor, José Luis Turina. Esto es Fiesta, volvemos en unos instantes.
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2: MediaLex is grateful to Founder Circle member Gloria Hansen for their generous investment in our mission, a level of exceptional giving that reflects the spirit of our founder and community champion, Deborah Hensley.
0: Bienvenidos nuevamente a Fiesta. I am Elvio Barilari, today presenting the Turinas, a family affair. And we are talking about Joaquín Turina, the famous Spanish composer born in 1882, and his grandson, José Luis Turina, a Spanish living composer born in 1952. We heard two pieces of the grandfather. We are moving forward now into the grandson. He studied under very prominent Spanish composers such as Rodolfo Halffter. He went to study in Italy. He has an opera, very well-known opera, about Don Quixote. He's a very well-known composer in the Spanish contemporary music scene. We're going to listen first in a piece based on Baroque music. Like many other Spanish and Italian composers, they love their Baroque and Renaissance music sources and they go there. This is Variations on Two Themes by Scarlatti. Scarlatti, an Italian composer that worked for many years in Spain at the time. The recording we're going to listen was made by the Plural Ensemble, that means plural. And the conductor was Fabian Passanello.

Those were the variations on two themes by Scarlatti, the famous Italian Baroque composer, composed by José Luis Turina, the grandson of Joaquín Turina. The recording we just heard was made by the Plural Ensemble under Fabián Panicello. That showed one side of José Luis Turina's music, digging into the Baroque tradition and bringing that to the 21st century. Now we are going to listen to another piece that comes from a different source, and I think the title already is going to tell you a lot, because it's called Scherzo para un Hobbit, Scherzo for a Hobbit. That means we are going to the 17th century with Scarlatti as a source of inspiration, to the 20th century with a Hobbit. That means Tolkien, Lord of the Rings. Let's see what you think about this Scherzo for a Hobbit. Of course, also has some humor on it. Again, recorded by the Plural Ensemble under Maestro Fabián Panicello.

0: That was the Scherzo for a Hobbit by José Luis Turina. I think you can picture the Hobbit running and hiding and doing some mischief through that type of whimsical and energetic music. José Luis Turina was, of course, the grandson of Joaquín Turina. That's why our show today is called The Turinas, a Family Affair. The recording we just heard was made by the Plural Ensemble under Fabián Panicello. Joaquín Turina was born in 1882. His grandson, José Luis Turina, Spanish living composer, was born in 1952. We wanted to pay some tribute to this lineage, these composers. 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And also, don't forget to like us on Facebook. 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

0: special edition of Global Village as we celebrate Uncommon Instrument Awareness Day, one of those pseudo holidays, but how could we resist? The problem, of course, doing a world music show is pretty much everywhere in the world an instrument is common somewhere, but we will focus in on some uncommon situations where instruments occur, and also a few instruments that are in and of themselves uncommon, as you will hear in this intro and outro as we begin this visit to the Global Village.
1: Hi there, nice to be with you. Happy you could stick around. Like to introduce Legs Larry Smith, drums. And Sam Spoons, rhythm pole. And Vern Dudley Bohay Noel, bass guitar. And Neil Innes, piano. Come in, Rodney Slater, alto saxophone. With Roger Ruskin Spear on tenor sax. Hi, Vivian Stanchel, trumpet. Big hello to Big John Wayne, xylophone. And Robert Morley, guitar. Billy Butland, spoons. And looking very relaxed, Adolf Hitler on vibes. Nice. Princess Anne on sousaphone. Introducing Liberace, clarinet. With Garner Ted Armstrong on vocals. Lord Snooty and his pals tap dancing. In the groove with Harold Wilson, violin. And Franklin McCormack on harmonica. Over there, Eric Clapton, ukulele. Hi, Eric. On my left, Sir Kenneth Clark, bass sax. Great honor, sir. Especially flown in for us, a Sessions Gorilla on Vox Humana. Nice to see Incredible Shrinking Man on euphonium. Drop out with Peter Scott on Duck Call. Hearing from you later, Casanova, on horn. Yeah, digging General de Gaulle on accordion. Really wild, General. Thank you, sir. Roy Rogers on trigger. Tune in Wild Man of Borneo on bongos. Count Basie Orchestra on triangle. Thank you. Great to hear the Rawlinsons on trombone. Back from his recent operation, Dan Drop, hot. And representing the flower people, Quasimodo on bells. Wonderful to hear Brainiac on banjo. We welcome Baldunikin as himself.
2: Hello there. Oh, hello there.
1: Very appealing, Max Jaffa. That's nice, Max. What a team, Zebra Kid and Horace Batchelor on percussion.
2: Hello there.
1: A great favorite and a wonderful performer, all of us here, J. Arthur Rank on gong.

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More uncommon instruments and giving new meaning to playing with your food. This is the Vegetable Orchestra.

0: Uncommon Instruments Awareness Day here in the Global Village. Something we certainly could not resist. And they're a group that actually captured quite a bit of attention in world music circles when they appeared on the scene. A group from Kinshasa. They actually play instruments that are based on traditional instruments, but often they are homemade and handmade from car parts and other things. They also made their own amplifiers and microphones, and the result is very distinctive sound of Kanono No. 1, and they're from the Congotronics album. We heard Kule Kule. We also heard the Vegetable Orchestra, and indeed, that is what they play. Nothing but vegetables that they fashion into instruments. So we heard some beaten eggplant and turntable with a leek pickup. Also some dried artichoke and onion peels and carrot xylophone and water radish, part of the musical lineup there. A group out of Vienna, the Vegetable Orchestra, and from their album Onion Noise, we heard Nightshades. We also heard Ziga, a project that started in Latvia and features the invented instrument, the zygomonium. And that particular track, Back to the East, part of a whole set devoted to experimental musical instruments, orbitones, spoon harps, and bellophones, the name of the release. And Ziga, again, is who we heard from that. From France, the Primitives du Futur with some Viennese coffee from their album World Musette, and a little bit of musical saw in there, fairly uncommon, at least these days. And the intro and the outro and Roy Rogers on trigger and all sorts of other instruments featured there on that wonderful piece from the Bonzo Dog Band. To start things out for us here in the Global Village, we're back here in just a minute, as we mentioned at the top of the show, with a global perspective. It's hard to find any instrument that is not common somewhere, so context sometimes makes a big difference. As you'll hear when we get to some jazz bagpipes from the one and only Rufus Harley, that's next when we return here to the Global Village.
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0: Well, banjos and harmonicas may be popular in bluegrass and blues, but not so much in jazz. That was one of the things that helped make Bela Fleck and the Flecktones stand out. There were others, too, including the great musicality of all the players. They're from an album they did called Rocket Science. Prickly Pear, the name of the piece. Bela Fleck on banjo, along with Future Man, Victor Wooten, and on the harmonica, and on his birthday today. So wanted to get to a little bit for that reason as well. Howard Levy, part of the original lineup of Bela Fleck and the Flecktones. In front of that, Howard Johnson on the tuba. Tuba used to be a quite popular instrument in jazz back in the early days, and one of those instruments that actually recorded very well. So early recordings of jazz featured a lot of tuba. But that changed, and not a whole lot of folks playing it now, but Howard Johnson really doing some great stuff with it. And there with his lineup, Gravity, on the album called Gravity, we heard Big Alice, a little bit of a second line feel to that one. And the one and only jazz piper Rufus Harley with a thing called Scotch and Soul. That here in the Global Village is we're celebrating Uncommon Instrument Awareness Day. And when we return, we'll have some music from a marvelous group from Finland called Norinka. And along with their more traditional instruments like bass and viola and accordion, they have some toys and boots and bamboo ski poles and doors. We will hear from them in just a minute, right here in the Global Village.
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from a three-disc compilation called Ohm, the early gurus of electronic music, and they're actually one of the later ones that was featured on this compilation. John Hassell with Before and After Charm. And we also heard some music from a group out of Finland called Norinka, and a little bamboo ski pole and boots and doors and whistling and toys, part of the uncommon instruments that they use in their music. I suspect we at least got the ski poles on a piece called I Nordic Walked to You from their album Suomi Klezmer. Norinka, helping us to celebrate Uncommon Instruments Awareness Day here in the Global Village. Hope you enjoyed our little odd excursion. A reminder to find out more about what's coming up on the show at facebook.com/Global Village Radio. We post information daily there about the program, world music news, music videos, and more. 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Global Village is a production of KMUW, Wichita Public Radio. I'm Chris Heim. Thanks for listening. We'll see you next time with something a little more common here in the Global Village.

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Good morning, and thank you for stopping by and picking up your kiss. You're with the Kiss of Life on Radio Lex, the voice of the people. 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

That's the Friends of Distinction, grazing in the grass. Thank you for stopping by and picking up your kiss. On the Kiss of Life, you are with Friday. Good morning to you. On Radio Lex in our new studios. I am just loving this place. It is so beautiful. You must stop by. Check us out. Say good morning. And once again, thank you for stopping by and picking up your kiss. The soundtrack of our lives is coming up, Motown Corner.

The Mighty Mighty OJs and Love Train. We went back to 1974, I think it was, with that one. That was a big hit for them, and that album was excellent. Thank you for stopping by and picking up your kiss. Here's another one from the elements of the universe, Earth, Wind, and Fire.

0: 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It'll make a better way. Thank you for stopping by and picking up your kiss. When we come back, we'll have a classic by Aretha Franklin, The Dells, and Harold Melvin and the Blue Notes. You do not want to go anywhere. 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

0: Aretha Franklin and Do Right Woman, Do Right Man. Want to thank everybody, especially Joy, stopping by for her kiss. And my man, Dwayne Scott, all the way in Atlanta, Georgia. Good morning to you. My son, he stopped by for his kiss. It's a daddy-son kind of kiss, you might say. Here's the Dells, and oh, what a night.
1: Do you recall a night? That very, very special night. Do you remember a girl? That very special girl. Well, to the old and to the new, we rededicate

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Thank you for stopping by and picking up your kiss. Coming up next, the soundtrack of our lives, the Motown Corner. Right now, the Staple Singers, and Let's Do It Again.

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are tuned in to the Motown Corner, the soundtrack of our lives. 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

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I want to thank my good friend Carrie Waldrop for stopping by and picking up her morning kiss. You are with Friday on the Kiss of Life. I'm having a ball. I am so glad to be back in the studio. Oh, I need to calm down is what I need to do. But I'm loving hanging out with you guys in the corner. The Motown Corner, 93.9.

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You can check us out every Saturday morning right here. 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

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Well, the cops showed up, said we got to get up the corner. We're making too much noise. Well, we kind of expected that, but that's okay. As we clean up, we're going to play a little bit more to get keep us in the mood, you know. How about some Jacksons? I think you can't do a Motown Corner without having some Jacksons and some Jackson 5 in your pocket, okay? So don't go anywhere.

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I did forget to mention that the Motown Corner is being sponsored by the Lextropolis. Please forgive me for doing that, but it's been so long since I've been here. It's great to be in the studio again. I love it!

93.9. Good morning, and thank you for stopping by and picking up your Kiss. You're with the Kiss of Life every Saturday morning right here from 8 till 10. Some fun things that'll be happening. We're going to start a request line. And you'll have to make those requests directly on the Facebook page, the Kiss of Life Facebook page. You can pick us up at www.radiolex.us. Also, coming up at 10 o'clock, my man, Walt. Walt will be coming in doing his show right after mine. It's going to be the toughest show to not listen to, the toughest hours in radio to not listen to, right here on Radio Lex. 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

0: 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Thank you for stopping by and picking up your kiss. 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And also coming up at 10 o'clock, my man Walt with his oldies, the way you like it. It's 4 hours of the hardest hours to not listen to, so you want to check them out. Also, on the Kiss of Life, we'll be having a request line, but you got to go to Facebook, Kiss of Life, L-Y-F-E, and pick it up there. Make your request there, and I'd love to see some videos of you dancing out there, having a good time, because that's what life's all about. Saturday mornings will never be the same.
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0: Jeffrey Osborne and LTD, classic, Concentrate on You. 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

0: Roland, won't you hear me now? 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Hey, hey.
1: 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I so enjoy sharing my kisses with you. We'll be doing that every Saturday morning, right here at 8, between 8 and 10 a.m. It is going to be so much fun. Hang out with me in the Motown corner. 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

0: 93.9. Well, I want to thank you for stopping by and picking up your kiss. My man Walt is here, and he's going to bring in all kinds of fun. Say something to the people, Walt.
1: 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What's happening?
0: Don't you love that voice? Every Saturday morning, the best 4 hours you can't not listen to. Saturday morning starting at 8 in the morning. See you next week.

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Hi, another edition of The Soul Show is upon us. It's always an eclectic mix for a classic and modern world. Quite a few tracks being introduced, like 26 Alison Russell, Cindy Blackman Santana, Angel Davenport with Bionic. But there is also a feature we're doing on Clive Davis of Columbia and Arista and J Records fame. He started out as a Harvard Law graduate, and he became a household name eventually as a record executive. In the first hour, we will highlight a few of his great finds in terms of artists, and it keeps on going from there, so why don't you hold tight for about 20 minutes. We'll start off the show with some Alison Russell from 26, some Love Spells from 26, and a little bit of Bobby Womack, and that will be our lead-in in kind of a tangential way to the Clive Davis feature. I'm Mike Canton. It's The Soul Show. Welcome.

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Thank you. And now we can talk about what you just heard. All Along the Watchtower. Of course, a Bob Dylan composition, but an obscure and maybe totally unexpected cover by the great Bobby Womack. That was wrapping up this first set of music. We also had Alison Russell and Booker T and the MGs. Now, Alison Russell with her song Black Lavender featuring Brittany Spencer from her 26th album In the Land of Chaos. Keep It to Yourself, also from 26, from Houston, Texas's Love Spells, his RCA debut album, Love is the Law. Now, why did we play some Bob Dylan? Well, because he was with Columbia when Clive Davis came on board. We're doing a feature on Clive, and one of Clive's big accomplishments was to hold on to Bob Dylan at the end of his contract. And of course, Dylan continued on. Now, we're talking around, you know, like the mid to late 60s. Coming up, bookending this next set with two bands that Clive Davis actually signed to Columbia, Sly and the Family Stone and the great Simon and Garfunkel. We'll also have some drama, as in the group Chaka Khan and 26 Music from Angelique Kidjo. And here we go. TSS.

a tribute to Clive Davis today, who passed away in 26. He is our feature today. He signed Simon and Garfunkel, and he elevated Sly and the Family Stone at a time when they needed a little bit of nudge to superstardom.

Clive Davis, a 2000 Rock and Roll Hall of Fame inductee in the non-contributing, what do they call it? The non-performing contribution category. He also was a four-time Grammy winner. From the top, Sly and the Family Stone. I thought we could play that live at Woodstock. The first album of Sly's wasn't very successful, as I mentioned, but the second one, called Dance to the Music in 67, was huge. We had some drama with the Make It Look Easy, Chaka Khan doing Under Your Spell from an album of a lot of contributors called Home Ground, and Angélique Kidjo with her 26th album Hope doing Oh Ya Ya, featuring the great Nile Rodgers of Chic and Issa. Bridge Over Troubled Water by Paul Simon and Art Garfunkel. Yes, sir. Clive Davis had a Midas touch that started in the 60s. So what happened after he became an attorney for Columbia Records and he started to move up in the organization? He went to the Monterey Pop Festival in 67 and he had a self-revelation. It was about the coming of rock and folk music. As a result, he signed Janis Joplin and Big Brother and the Holding Company. And right after that same festival, the label signed Laura Nero, the great writer and performer, Electric Flag, the Chambers Brothers, and others. Clive was associated with quite a few labels, started in a significant way with Columbia from 67 to 73 as the president. He was the founder and president later on of Arista from 74 to 2000, and he was the founder of J Records. And he was the chair and CEO of RCA Music that owned J Records and Arista and RCA Records, of course. And speaking of J Records, let's play something from the big star, Alicia Keys, from her debut album, the album Songs in A Minor. Here's Rock With You.

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From the top, Alicia Keys with Rock With You, one of the prime artists on Jay Records, founded by the great Clive Davis. I played something called Today I Sing the Blues, Aretha, when she was on Columbia Records. Now, why did I do that? Well, it's a little bit of a twist. She was on board with Columbia before Clive came in, and she got away. John Hammond was her A&R person, didn't quite know what to do with her. Atlantic took her on, and she became a superstar. What's interesting about it is we'll come back to Clive's effect later when Aretha's career was taking a little bit of a getting to a low point. He completely reinvigorated her, and that was one of his skills. We had Shameless from Brooklyn Funk Essentials. That was 26 Music, and wrapping up with Power from the third album of Earth, Wind, and Fire. That's when they started to take off on that third album. It's when they came over to Columbia Records. Stay right here, wherever you are in the world. The Santanas begin our

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Here's a 26 album on the Soul Show from Cindy Blackman Santana. It's called Coherence, and the track you're hearing right here, it's a snippet of it, it's Illumination. We need to come back to this album and kind of full force later on, and we'll play a little bit more of it later today. But basically today, it's all ears on the music world of Clive Davis, Carlos Santana, Chicago, and of course, Whitney Houston are on deck. TSS with MC.

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You know how to do that? Well, do you know why? 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Press that, follow the quick directions, set a level that works for you, and you're done. Thank you. When we talk about record executive Clive Davis, right, many minds switch directly to Whitney Houston, perhaps his brightest star. So serendipity hit when he discovered her singing with her mother, Sissy Houston, in a New York nightclub. The rest is history. She had a short and very bright career. Now, it is said that Clive Davis wouldn't rush. He would cultivate. He wouldn't force-feed songs. He'd find the songs that fit. It's said that he actually spent years selecting the tracks for Whitney's debut album. And from one of those albums of the early years, you heard You Give Good Love. In a more tangential way, we're going to hear more from her later, and I'll explain the tangent when we get there. Ezra Collective gave you something from 26 called Well Organized Chicago, signed by Clive Davis with their big hit 25 or 6 to 4. And wrapping up with Evil Ways from that Evil trilogy, those first three albums, Clive Davis definitely was starting to pick up that rock scene, but it's interesting that he also picked up that Latin vibe to go with it, the same way he was doing with the urban sound with Sly and then Earth, Wind & Fire and another group that you're going to hear in a bit. Coming up next, I wanted to touch on how, once again, this record label exec Clive Davis had the magic touch for rejuvenation. Here's Santana many years later, off of Columbia and back into the world of Clive Davis. The Soul Show.

This is TSS, and I'm Mike Canton. Hi, and how are you doing? We play a lot of Gil Scott-Heron on this show, you know that. But today, in the context of Clive Davis, there is a special meaning. Gil Scott-Heron was Clive Davis's first signed artist to his new label, Post-Columbia, called Arista. Clive had a thing about those newer waves of music, like the urban sounds and even the revolutionary sound. You heard Liberation Song from Gil Scott-Heron and Brian Jackson. Before that, one of those really early signings of Clive's, coming from that discovery of the new world at the Monterey Pop Festival in 67, Donovan with Season of the Witch. We went off track a little bit with some very modern music, 26, music from Angel Davenport and Bionic called Other People. At the top of the set, that rejuvenation I was talking about, that revival, Maria Maria from Santana's album that was one of his biggest, Supernatural. Next up, another revival, a discovery, some 26 later generation music of soul, and that onward urban push from Clive Davis, some more Earth, Wind & Fire on TSS.

0: From a Northside Organ Trio out of Pittsburgh, Camp Master. Northside is in where the two stadiums are for the Steelers and the Pirates. If you have a look at one of my soul pods on soulshowmike.org, you'll see a lot of those fantastic views of the city. Earth, Wind, and Fire gave you Time Is On Your Side from Last Days and Time. A Clive Davis notch in his belt once again as he brought that group into his fold with Columbia. He also did that with Blood, Sweat, and Tears, and When I Die, written by Laura Nero, another one of his finds. In between all of that, the Womack sisters, new gen of the Womack family, If You Want Me. And I was talking about revivals. Aretha, after leaving Atlantic and moving around a bit and finding her career in decline, got together with Clive Davis. And as a result, Who's Zoomin' Who became a very big hit for her. Hey, 3 hours of The Soul Show are available every week at soulshowmike.org. Thanks for joining me for this Clive Davis special. Themes are fun. The research to do them is rewarding, and I hope you have been enjoying The Soul Show with Mike. The Soul Show is brought to you by PRX, the African American Public Radio Consortium, NPR Distribution, and the Public Radio Satellite System.
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Hi, I'm Mike. It's The Soul Show, and you must be back for Hour 3 of TSS and this Clive Davis special. I'm really happy you're here. So many groups and acts, including this group right here, Electric Flag, starting off the hour. Next, you'll get a hint of another band that Clive Davis got involved with and helped with their success. It's a cover by Indra Rios Moore. Here we go.

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Thank you. 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Press it and go. This is Hour 3 of The Soul Show. You heard From the Top Coming Down, Indra Rios Moore covering Pink Floyd with a song called Money. And, of course, Clive Davis, our feature today. He was responsible for helping them along. I think he took care of American distribution of their music through his corporations. Cindy Blackman Santana with her album Coherence and a track called Eclipse. And Joyce and Tutti Moreno with Adrian Young right after that with 26 Music called Fingers on Jazz Is Dead, number 27 from Adrian and his prolific self. Luther Vandross on Epic Records, a division of Columbia, also connected with the Clive Davis Effect and his first album. Never Too Much, so beautiful, so successful. You heard Sugar and Spice, I Found Me a Girl. By the way, through that Clive connection, Luther was involved in some of that Aretha revival that we were talking about sooner. Here's a really interesting tidbit about Clive Davis. He made all of the executives at Columbia Records, he made them read Rolling Stone magazine so they could understand their business landscape. Now, a little later, we're going to touch on the jazz aspect of Clive Davis at Columbia/CBS Records. Miles Davis, of course, was already a superstar at Columbia when Clive came on board. But Clive had an eye on the future, and his label helped usher in that future, Think Herbie. Now, here's some Janis Joplin, who was signed with her band Big Brother and a holding company by Columbia, and she continued as a solo artist after that, by the way. We're going to do something live from Woodstock, followed by a favorite modern band of mine, and then a favorite classic one, and then a favorite Whitney track, though not exactly under the Clive umbrella, but you know I can always pull a thread and make it work. So here we go with Peace of My Heart.

Janis Joplin doing Piece of My Heart at the top of that set out of Woodstock. Dream Alive from the Nth Power, a fantastic power trio out of New Orleans. I got to introduce them on stage in the summer of 26. That was quite a joy for me, and I have some great pictures. Tobacco Road from War, and at the end of the set, Hold Me with Whitney Houston and Teddy Pendergrass. This is before Whitney had her own album. Columbia Records had a distribution deal with Philly International. That was Teddy's label. And I have a feeling that this was kind of the test bed that Clive Davis used to get her going before they released her own album. In a sense, she was spooling up for her own super success by singing with a star that already was. Thanks for listening. The archives, the merch, the playlists, etc., the photos that I do, including the Nth Power in 26, all at soulshowmike.org. Now, closing with the future of jazz back then, according to Clive and Columbia Records, Herbie Hancock on The Soul Show. Thanks for listening.

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